0: That's a little bit of Is It Cool from the third studio album from Steve Lacy, this biracial kid born in Compton, California, about 28 years ago. He was, you know, originally sort of an add-on to that Odd Future collective.
1: Mm-hmm.
0: I mean, this kid was like a prodigy. He joined that band, The Internet, which had two members of Odd Future in it at the time. He was hired as a producer and a guitar player. He's like 13 years old.
1: And this is from a guy who was recording everything on an iPhone with a program that could allow him to plug his guitar into it.
0: You talk about DIY, right? So he goes from that to co-writing songs for Solange and Kendrick Lamar. I mean, he's, you know, guitarist, singer, songwriter, producer. Hey, kid, why don't you make an album? He does. Apollo 21 came out in 2019. That's his debut studio album. Got a lot of acclaim. Got signed to RCA. Mm-hmm. You know, there are no dummies over there. They go, this kid's good. Gemini Rights came out in 2022. Went top 10. It was one of the albums of that year. The single Bad Habit was number one on the Billboard Hot 100. So a lot of acclaim for that record. Much deserved, I must say. It is a record that really resonated across generations. A lot of Frank Ocean comparisons in there, you know.
1: Yeah. It was also part of the Odd Future collective.
0: Exactly. Now we have a new album. He's got cameos from SZA and Erykah Badu on it. It's called Oh Yeah. Let's play a track from it. It's the title track from Oh Yeah on Sound Opinions.

0: That is the title track of Oh Yeah by Steve Lacy, album number 3, and it is a brilliant record, Greg. Mm. You know, we've seen, led by Frank Ocean, you know, people on the cutting edge, most inventive tip of R&B, soul music, whatever you want to call it these days, Solange as well, blending the lines with indie rock and the more adventurous stuff. I think where Steve Lacy is coming from, don't have any idea if he's ever heard them, but mm-hmm. but his brand of indie rock could be compared to the Elephant Six bands, the Neutral Milk Hotels of the world, and the Olivia Tremor Control, both in terms of like the whimsy of the psychedelic touches he brings to the music, and also the yearning adolescent desperation and confusion and isolation, and then oh the heck with all that, I'm gonna party.
1: Yeah.
0: You know, he digs deep for some almost embarrassing revelations. He has said he is bisexual. He dates men and women, but he just can't find a partner who believes in him. He's had some tough times, and then blah, blah, blah, blah, blank, yeah. You know, I mean, like the thought is left elliptical. Mm-hmm. I think he's funny. I think he's relatable. And I think musically, he's a genius. You know, mm-hmm. just the you know, there are moments where this is recalling Pet Sounds mm-hmm. or something like Forever Changes by Love, except in a hip-hop idiom and in a track that's 2 minutes long.
1: Yeah.
0: I just love this record.
1: Like Gemini Rides, it's 10 songs, right? And so it's a nice, concise album. And there's so many flavors on this record, and yet they add up to a pretty compelling whole. I'm hearing a more forlorn, lost in space kind of vibe to this record versus Gemini Rights, which was more, you know, there was just some pop moments on that record that were spectacular. There's nothing as immediately catchy on this record as there was on the previous one, but in its own way, it is a step forward. He's positively psychedelic sometimes. That Pure Color song with Erykah Badu, it's like you're in an opium den or something like that.
0: Yeah, what a meeting of the minds. You know, generations separate them.
1: And she goes, but Erykah Badu is like nodding, I get you, kid. I know exactly what you're talking about.

0: people are misreading some of the humor here. Like, he sounds like a jerk, you know. He's playing a role. He's critiquing this Hinge hookup culture and how shallow it is, you know. And finally, he just says, yeah, blah, blah, blah, shut the F up. I don't want to... I'm done with this world, you know?
1: If you go back to the video for Bad Habit, which is just him on an empty soundstage, goofing around, bending over, you know, kind of, he's like a Gumby, elastic band kind of cartoon character. Yeah. And he knows it, and he loves it, and that makes him, like I said, very relatable.
0: And, you know, the thing about him, too, is that, you know, as a producer, I mean, he's mixing stuff. He's a good guitar player, and there's a lot of electric and acoustic guitar on this record in addition to the textures. So sonically, it's a very compelling record as well. It's a really kind of a... This guy is like a, you know, a mini genre unto himself in a lot of ways.
1: Well, that's what we thought of the latest from Steve Lacy. But as always, we want to hear from you. Leave us a voice message on our website, soundopinions.org, and share your thoughts.

0: This week we're talking to Melissa Altemar. After getting her start in the Montreal music scene, Melissa was suddenly thrust into the spotlight when she joined Hole in 1994. She's the bassist on the Live Through This World Tour, right? This came in the aftermath of the deaths of Cobain and bassist Kristen Pfaff. And Melissa was often tasked with holding the band together and helping Courtney Love amid all that grief and addiction that she was going through.
1: You know, you're not kidding, Greg. We saw so many of those shows and interviewed so many of the key players of Hole and the Smashing Pumpkins, which Melissa also joined as a member a little after the Hole tour. Earlier this year, she published a memoir, Even the Good Girls Will Cry, which touches on that turbulent, exciting, messy, and yeah, really exciting musical period in her career and in many of our lives. A warning for listeners, we will mention topics related to mental health, addiction, death, and suicide, so please be advised. I started the conversation by quoting something Melissa said in the middle of her book. I have always believed that rock music saves lives. It's a beautiful quote. We first heard it from Lou Reed, rock and roll, right? Let's start there. Do you feel that way? I think it would be the last quote that people who know what a turbulent time touring behind Live Through This was for Hole, for you, for Courtney, and Billy's always an adventure. I think that'd be the last thing people would expect you to write.
2: Well, in that chapter, Warrior Goddess, I want to bring the reader on the stage with me, the bass player, and the world that I describe on stage is a volatile, dangerous place to be emotionally, psychically, physically. So I bring the reader, and it's in Chicago, to the Metro, the stage with me in October of 1994. And the reason I choose that show, other than the Metro is legendary, of course, is that in the gutters of YouTube, miraculously, someone uploaded the 5-camera ABC TV shoot of this show. You know, I don't know why it happened to be that one, and I don't know that it was ever aired, but it's on YouTube, and you can watch from top to bottom an incredible Hole concert in the peak of the drama of Live Through This. So in October of 94, to put into perspective, you know, Kurt had died in April, Kristen, the bass player, had died in June, I joined the band in July, my first show with them was in August, and here we are just in the first month and a half of being on this tour with a wildly broken, powerful woman with incredible songs that are already tragic anthems of empowerment and pain. And the audience that I am performing along, you know, to are a complex cast of what I treasure the most are the broken teenagers who needed Hole and needed Courtney for their own sense of belonging. Then there's the haters, the show us your you killed Kurt. Then there's like the gawking, like just want to see the car crash. Then there's the intellectual, maybe like you two reporters standing in the back, watching the cultural phenomenon of this wild wrecked woman. And meanwhile, I'm trying to like just play my parts, catch whatever is needed from me at that moment. Courtney had already begun to rely on me as her foil, and she had already cast me as the good girl to her bad girl. So, and I had to like hold a lot of conversation down in these shows. And then, you know, when she throws herself into the crowd or throws things or people throw things at us, there's so much danger elements happening at every single show on this tour that I really wanted to bring the readers into it. And then by the time I get to the end of this chapter, I've already described the fragility, the power, the pain of this entire scene. But then I choose to ground the end of the chapter in why I am there is I am a person who believes that music is the most powerful force in the universe. And that listening to music, making music, sharing music as a music fan or as a performer is the most sacred act in the world. So by the time I say I've always believed that music saves lives, I've also stated that, you know, if we hadn't gone on this tour, Courtney would be dead. She would have committed suicide if she didn't have this music for herself, if she didn't have a reason to live. If we, the band, weren't holding the music together for her, to for us to cradle her pain, if the audience wasn't receiving her and cradling the pain, if the ABC News cameras weren't there doing the same thing, if the whole charade, the puppet masters of the music industry and MTV and the record labels, like all of that was holding lives together, primarily Courtney's life, who would have been dead otherwise. And then also all of the sacred young, specifically teenagers, mostly girls and queer boys, that needed this hero, this anti-hero, to scream and cry for them. So that is a really deep, clear example of how music saves lives.
3: I am the girl you know can't look you in the eye.
0: When we return, we continue our conversation with Melissa Auf-der-Maur. 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
1: Welcome back to Sound Opinions. I'm Jim DeRogatis. My partner is Greg Kot. This week, we're talking with musician-turned-author Melissa Auf-der-Maur. Let's jump back into the conversation.
0: You brought a lot of empathy to the book, Melissa, which I really appreciate. It gave me another perspective on Courtney, because there was so much crap being thrown her way.
1: Well, I've been trying to tell you about Courtney for 20 years.
0: No, but I mean, I'm saying, you know, I would interview countless people around. I knew Kurt. I interviewed Courtney, you know, and but the amount of smack that was talked about her specifically, not just from men, you sort of expected that, but there were women too who talked smack about her. I mean, you know,
2: exactly.
0: She was, you know, on the outs with Bikini Kill and those kind of things. Women you would think would be understanding her more than any other. And that concert you described so well in the book, you know, I remember reviewing it, and she said something along the lines of, "There, you know, I feel like there's ghosts in here, you know, in this room," because that's the night, you know, she 3 years earlier she had met, she hooked up with Kurt.
2: Oh yeah.
0: It was a really bizarre. I mean, my sense of what you were writing about Courtney, you came at it very honestly, I think, because there was many perspectives on her. I just sense she was a very lonely woman.
2: Mm-hmm.
0: You know, she felt isolated. I mean, it gave me a whole new perspective on that decade, because there's so many, you know, she's this larger than life personality, and you think she just walks into every room and owns it. But man, at heart, it seems like she was a very lonely person.
2: Well, that's why I also am clear to give background information, which no one gave her the benefit to have, which is a neglected, lonely child of terrible parents and multiple generations of that systemic pain in her mother's side of the family. So by the time Frances is born, Frances is like fourth generation motherless daughter. Like Courtney's mother had been adopted. Her grandmother had been adopted. It was just complete. No one knew how to love in Courtney's maternal line. So that's also what I'm trying to paint the picture of. My book is about the 90s, yes, but it's about humans and it's about humanity. And I paint that picture not just of her because people should know what Courtney Love is about, but because people should think about the human circumstances that bring difficult and

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1: These book before it's so what's going on with these kids today? Does your daughter care at all about what mom did 25 years ago? Are you getting stopped when you go buy milk in Hudson?
2: I am because of my book now. Yes, and my daughter was completely shocked when this started happening in the last few months because of the memoir getting the great attention I'm so grateful for. But I had definitely been living a recluse throughout life since I left the stage 15 years ago. But in terms of my daughter, luckily, I mean, she's cool and individuating, and she doesn't care about the 90s. She loves music. She plays guitar and piano. She writes songs. She loves music, but she's following more the themes of the day, the Olivia Rodrigo, Billie Eilish, and then what that makes me thrilled because I just, you know in the back of my mind that that's what we all dreamed of. That's what we were trying to do in the 90s was pave the way that young girls would just be like, of course I can play music. And, you know, and that's like a tidal wave of change. But yes, the kids care about the 90s. I've just been talking to humans for 3 months straight, and there are 15-year-olds and 50-year-olds. And it is really cool, especially the teenagers with their parents that are thanking their parents for introducing them to the 90s and coming together as new fans and original fans. That's been my favorite combination at these signings and these book events. The first time I saw with a father and a young daughter and her looking like completely 90s alternative girl, him being like my age tattooed, and when I understood their father and daughter and they're loving the same band and the same history of mine, I started crying and we all hugged and started crying. It was my first visual of, oh my God, this is happening. It's the two generations together. It's the people who need music to realize it will save their lives. They just found it in their early vulnerable middle school days. And they understand that if you find music in your life, and you create a big enough space for it, and you build friendships around music, and you build your life around music, you will never be alone. And you will always have something to comfort you, to look forward to, and to keep you company. And when I saw that combination start coming to my book signings, I'm feeling so satisfied and grateful to see the new generations embracing the special kind of melancholic beauty, pain, and rage that our generation had. You know, we had a very specific flavor of

0: you're in there with eyes wide open through this whole ride with Hole. I mean, that where you were writing about that beer ad that you got offered to make on indigenous land in Canada, your home country.
1: Mm-hmm.
0: The line, I'm quoting you now. This is more sick, soul-sucking capitalism and consumerism at work, yet another layer of carelessness and evil greed. And you're talking about your generation of rock bands, that alt-rock thing. Corgan and Trent Reznor both said similar things that you are amplifying in this book about we lost the plot.
1: Yeah,
0: we were
1: going
0: to change everything, and it just became more of the same.
1: Yeah,
0: and you recognize being in that. And then the end, end of the chapter with three words, denial, denial, denial.
1: Mm-hmm.
0: Like you had to live in denial in order to accept this sort of thing. So
1: it
0: was almost heartbreaking to read those words, Melissa.
1: Yeah. I wrote the book for really to heal and mourn. It's a real ode to a lost, not just last analog decade in our lost world, but the innocence that was lost with us humans who witnessed the greed takeover and understood pretty quickly what the 21st century shift was going to look like.

0: like, which would just be more of what you said, and that artists always have some kind of inklings of the future. And I think our generation, there's a line somewhere in my book that our generation of like really heart-wrenching, wide-open screaming was a combination of warning and mourning all at the same time. We were warning that these forces that came and stole our scene and sucked the magic out of the music and turned it into product and t-shirts and consumerism, like we felt it happening simultaneously. And many would, agree that Kurt left, other than, yes, Crohn's disease, drug addiction, terrible parents, depression, but Nirvana was, it was the test of like stealing the magic and turning it into product. And I think it was hard for someone like Kurt to live with that, him being the front runner in this like disastrous evil game of just money. Everybody knows, everyone who loves music, yeah, if you're poor, of course you want to have money, but no one that I know that is truly amazing, like deep, like actual follower and believer of the power of music, no one is doing it for money and fame first. Everyone is doing it for the power of the music and the power of the connection that you make with music. Yes, are some of them more ambitious and do they want to be famous and do they want to be on magazine covers and adored by their fans? Sure, but the front running, the common denominator always is share in the magic of the power of music. And once that kind of shifted and it poisoned the well. I mean, it's obvious, like corruption, money and fame and greed corrupts. And our scene and Kurt's loss was like, sign of loss of innocence and corruption. We've lost the plot and now we're all going to be confused forever.
1: And well, and you don't let yourself off the hook in the book either. There's times where you say, should I have walked away at that point? The part that broke my heart the most, Melissa, was when Patty gets replaced
0: I know.
1: By one of these,
2: Oh, that was
1: you
2: awful.
1: know, every Courtney later said of producer Michael Beanhorn, it was like a cliche. He has a drummer hired on retainer. He's going to torture one of the greatest drummers of rock. I think Patty, just a talent, way underrated. And you were a band. I mean, the way you and Eric and Courtney and Patty played together, there was a spiritual communication, that transcendent thing that great bands have. It's like, and you put her in with a hack. I mean,
0: Oh, it's so sad.
1: could you read? I went and listened to Celebrity Skin, which broke my heart when it came out, and the title track's great.

0: rest of it is like, man, this should have been better.
1: It just should have been. Well, now, I know you had perfect contributions, and they were great, but, you know.
2: I mean, it's more that it wasn't what Live Through This was, for example, which I didn't even play on, but it wasn't a band. It was a polished, perfect thing. The songs, I think, Celebrity Skin have aged beautifully. The main thing, though, is it was just, it was the test run of what now everything is everything's too perfect. Everything's been put through machines, and I talk about it in the book in my chapter, The Rise of the Soul-Sucking Digital Monster. And it's the creation of Pro Tools and me asking innocently for, can I have a tour of this, like, magic sound lab so I can see what the f*** you're going to do to our magic band. And that was the precursor. Yeah. So I think it's more than I am proud of Celebrity Skin, and I am more so have become, but for me, the pain of what it did to Batty, and we lost her to drugs after that for a decade. She lived on the streets. So, you know, everyone can read about it in her book. But
0: she's very frank in her book.
2: Yeah, mm-hmm. I lost my best friend in the band, and I was also losing my father at the same time. So by the time I got to the end of the making of Celebrity Skin and on tour for that, I was a shell of a human. And I had lost, you know, it was a collective sort of loss of innocence of what this machine and these ambitious record labels and managers and, you know, and Courtney had also ambitiously gone, you know, made the biggest hit record she ever wanted to make and was now aspiring for Hollywood, you know, so everything was just always about like the next round of power and glossy. And yeah, it was heartbreaking for me, which is why I left.

0: And then you connect with Smashing Pumpkins and Billy Corgan. You knew Billy before he was super popular person. He was he was another indie musician trying to make the world.
1: Playing for $1 in front of 20 people, maybe one of them. Yes.
0: And then so then you see them at the tail end of their first run.
1: Yeah.
0: He had made Mackinac, the Machines of God album, and Darcy Wretzky, leaves the band under weird circumstances, right?
1: Yeah.
0: And you get called in. So two things. You have to tell Courtney, I'm leaving, and then now you're hooking up with Corgan at the end of his mm-hmm. whole run. Things are going kind of south there. So that was a weird moment in your life, I would imagine, having to make those choices at that point.
1: Well, anyway, it's when people who don't know me and someone's like, oh, she played in Hole in the Smashing Pumpkins, like this idea that I played in two of these bands, of just a handful of all these bands, and that everyone would agree, including Courtney and Billy, that Courtney and Billy are two of the most difficult people of that era. He said it himself when he came in at the last minute to replace Jennifer Finch at my LA book event. Jennifer called in sick and I texted Billy, do you want to be my interview for my LA book event? So he came in and he literally said, well, that he was so proud of me for not only the book, but that I came out and always held my own under the shadow of two impossible people. He called her Chaos Incarnate and him Control Freak or something. And so, they're the first to admit that they're difficult. But the fact that I not only played with both of them, but I played both of them back to back, did two world tours back to back from 98 to 2001. It's like, what an incredible once in a lifetime, one person. It's a rare happening. And I see it all as I'm very clear in my book that no matter how hard it got or how confusing it got, it was always meant to be. I would never change anything in my entire history with music or personal love, life, anything. But it was definitely felt like destiny. I mean, because to be clear, I did not leave Hole to join the Pumpkins. I had made my decision to leave Hole right as mysteriously Darcy is leaving the Pumpkins. And Billy Corgan, my mentor, who found me when I was 19, and I was technically, I think, the first Pumpkins fan ever, so I was the one he wanted to replace his long lost. Darcy was such an integral part of their fiber. And then there was there when she did. So the timing was just inexplicable, how I could be leaving Hole and needing to replace Darcy all in 1 week. I mean, it doesn't make sense. Just like when I join Hole, which people who, if you haven't read the book or don't know the details, but I mean, I joined Hole, yes, in the wake of Kurt's death and Kristen's death, but I also, it all happened in the period of like 10 days. I got a phone call and then 3 weeks later, I'm on a stage in front of 65,000 people.
2: You had played seven gigs in your musical career at that point in small clubs in Montreal.
1: Yeah.
2: And then the next one with Hole is in Reading.
1: Yeah, in front of 65,000 people. And I've known these people for 3 weeks. I mean, so everything, both of those moments of joining Hole and then joining the Pumpkins all happened in the course of minutes without even a time for me to think about what was happening. It just sort of happened to me. I always say that I didn't choose that life. That life chose me. Hole chose me. The Pumpkins chose me. I was just living a cool, small, local, underground life in Montreal and got plucked out of obscurity and thrown on this wild ride with these two grunge parents of mine for a long time.
2: It may not be a fair question, and forgive me, I'm going to ask it anyway. Yeah. It strikes me, Greg, we've been writing about these two people, Billy and Courtney, for 40 years.
1: Yeah.
2: My goodness. All right, so I think we're entitled to ask. Billy today, and Joe Rogan and all this weirdness, man, and Courtney in London, seemingly doing well, you're collaborating with them.
1: Yeah.
2: Where are these two giants today? In your opinion?
1: Well, I can honestly say this morning when I was texting with Courtney, because I was just with her a couple of days ago at the tail end of my UK book tour, they are both the happiest and most caring and considerate they have ever been. And I am the closest I have ever been to either of them. So I was just saying to Courtney, for whatever reason, the three of us are, and I do in this, like, people who didn't know our intertwined story after reading the book understood how strangely familial it was, that these two people kind of just kept orbiting around my life, and they really are these parental style figures in my life, is that, and they are so proud of me in this book. It is so interesting to see the generosity of their, like, proud daughter or whatever I am, their bass player, or their shared kind of like younger person, that they, but they're so genuinely proud of me and supportive of me, and I am so proud of them. Courtney is not dead. She should be 150 times. Billy is a father of small children. They are more human than they've ever been, you know, regardless of politics. I don't, you know, Billy has never been a political type. He's always been a sort of esoteric philosopher type. So, and a contrarian. They're both contrarians. So,
2: well,
1: both of them
2: we
1: are,
2: know well.
1: Both of them are just like out there to like make you feel uncomfortable.
2: So, yeah, that's true. That's true.
1: That's part of
2: provocateurs.
1: What they do.
0: When we come back, more with Melissa. That's in a minute on Sound Opinions.

0: When Dermot Kennedy released his debut album in 2019, it became Ireland's best-selling debut album of the millennium. His latest album, The Weight of the Woods, came out earlier this year. And to cap off our Sense of Place Dublin series, Dermot shares a very special pared-down performance. That's on the next World Cafe.
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2: Welcome back to Sound Opinions. I'm Greg Kott. He is Jim DeRogatis. This week, Melissa Auftemar. Okay, you've got perspective in this book, and you basically just a few minutes ago said you own all of this. It happened for a reason. Mm. I'm good with it. But I felt sad for you, too, as I was reading the book. I go, you're being put in these circumstances with these two polarizing figures who are, by the way, are psychologically direct opposites of each other.
3: Yeah.
2: But different, you know, different in so many ways, but the same in some ways, too. You're the one connecting figure. What would you tell yourself looking back at, if you could talk to 20-year-old Melissa now and tell her something about that situation, what would you tell her?
3: She was more equipped than I would be even now. I've been telling everyone that the 22-year-old me actually taught me more in this book than I could have ever imagined. And that on this book tour, for example, when many people say, like, what advice do you have for, like, a person aspiring to, like, join a rock band or make music their life? Based on my revisiting of my old self, I would say that they know more. That sort of magical twinkling hour of like 21 to 25, there's such purity of your sort of sense of self, at least in my case. I am so, and I don't know if it's just part of the healing journey where I wanted to go back, align myself with that person who was living this pretty impossible situation, including the losing of Patty, her best friend, and then her father to cancer, and then these wild control freaks trying to like run my life, and then losing the magic of music to these corporate but I was incredibly I'm really proud of myself. Like I have spent, you know, here I am in my 50s going back. I wanted to go back to unpack what happened and to, you know, figure out what parts of myself I left behind or what parts of myself got lost in that. And I recognize that I did a good job, and I really am just really proud of myself, and it gives me a lot of faith in young people. And I really am strongly sort of, when I'm asked that question of what the advice is trust yourself, believe in yourself. You have the answers, even just down to songwriting. Like, don't listen to other people. Be as much yourself as you can be. That's what was so amazing about our 90s music scene. If you look at from the Pixies to the Jane's Addiction to all of the Touch and Go bands and all the Infinite Reptile bands and every Sub Pop band, no one sounds alike. Everyone's just so themselves. And that's what I was very much, I was in line with just, you know what? I know who I am. And I guess that's ultimately also what Sweet Courtney and Billy have been saying to me is like, you just stuck to your guns then and now, and you're just who you are. And that's what I want to relay the most to young people, especially with the threats of like homogenized culture, algorithm control, mind control. Listen to yourself. And that, you know, I talk a lot in the book about my diary keeping and my photo practice and really very self-reflective, giving time for myself to be who I am, even in the chaos of these like outrageously demanding people and positions I was in these rock bands and lifestyle. We were playing like five nights a week and you're on planes and trains and like there's no, but somewhere in there, the my quiet voice that I came into this world with was very much guiding me. And when people read the book and they realize that, you know, like I left whole, I said no to Billy to continue for that. I broke my heart when I was madly in love with Dave Grohl. I left those people to save myself. I was in my 20s. Many people might have stayed to be the bass player of, stayed to be the wife of Dave Grohl, blah, blah. I knew.
4: Yeah.
3: We all know where that gets you.
4: Oh, boy. Oh, boy. Oh, boy. Oh, boy. Oh, boy.

0: Both your parents were journalists. Your dad, most successful.
1: Yep.
0: Columnist.
1: Yep.
0: I like to think that my work of the 90s and Greg's work of the 90s, even when we were telling opposite sides of the story, holds up. You know, we saw it pretty clear-eyed. What did journalism get wrong? A great scene where your dad
1: defends Courtney's honor.
0: Yeah. Hank, Courtney's father, is on tour with the director who shall be not named of that ridiculous hatchet job of a movie.
1: It was two journalists. It was the people who wrote Who Killed Kurt. It was the journalists who.
0: Well, it's sort of an insult to journalism.
1: Yes. Yeah. Exactly. My father went and defended her honor and bum rushed the stage in Montreal and tried punching Courtney's father, who was on tour with these idiots. And that, like, really won Courtney's heart forevermore. She sent him 6 roses and said, "Thank you, Nick, for the father I never had." My father was a true man of the people, but also a fighter of the underdog. So my father was in a remarkable, which is also why it's so tragic that he dies while I'm in hole. I lose, like, this, like, incredible fighter of a guy to the age that I am now. But yes, my parents being journalists and being remarkable, eyes on their generation, they were both frontline pioneers of their time, both in that my mother was a single mother by choice. My father never lived a traditional life, really committed himself to journalism and politics and the city he lived in. He gave himself to the city he lived in. The honor of my two parents is I credit so much of why I, A, had a good head on my shoulders, but also how I navigated that wild storm of the 90s music world is that I could see clearly through the eyes of these intelligent counterculture socialist journalists what was happening. Like, you know, my parents, I was raised fully in Canada, indoctrinated to doubt everything in the U.S. and basically my father would have predicted and did predict what's happening in the U.S. right now. It's like, yeah, they told me in the 60s and like in the 70s and 80s, like, if you don't take care of your people, it's not going to end up well. And I do, again, that's kind of like, I guess what was my promise when he was dying is I will take all the best of you and everything I ever loved of you and learned from you and bring it into my life, I promise. And I did.
2: Yeah, it's amazing. Well, and you ended up made a couple of records on your own, but you've kind of decided, you know, you had this amazing life and you in a way I think you've reinvented yourself.
1: Definitely. I mean, the reason I wrote this book too is I kind of realized I went running from the 90s and really like didn't look back for a long time until I started writing this book 20 years later. And I thought, oh, it's probably time I should like look at what I'm running from. And a lot of it was, yes, loss and mourning and pain and loss of innocence. But it also was just that it was so complicated what we all experienced as a society, but also in our tiny music scene that I cover in this book. And that, yeah, it takes time to gain perspective, to unpack it. And I, in that time and becoming a mother, which is ultimately why I put my bass down 15 years ago, is I really wanted to experience a whole new type of life. And so to become a mother and not want to be a touring musician, that was like my primary reason to quit music was how can I experience the power of transformation of parenthood, but also give back. So I started an art center when I was pregnant. When I quit music, I started Basilica Hudson in upstate New York, which was in 2010, a response to what I was most afraid we were losing, which was independent alternative venues and in real time experiences. Like I remember it was 2011 when I had my first music festival that I booked at Basilica Hudson, and I was handwriting a sign, "Consider leaving your phones in the car." This was in 2011. I started an art center then trying to save my favorite parts of the 90s. I could not have imagined how screwed up we are now in 2025, 6, 7, where we have arrived with this fractured world and this, like, everything is connected to a massive corporation. they're tracking our every second and move. And
0: we are living in the Matrix. Yes,
1: exactly. No. So I had no idea. So, you know what? I'm so grateful for when I decided to quit music to give back to humans, to not, and also to independent artists. I started an art center so I could book young bands, and I could, like, I had been given this radically privileged life of traveling the world. I did 5 world tours, and my decade career after the 90s was legitimately special too. I had records on Capitol Records and Roadrunner. Yeah. I made records. Yeah. I lived, like, I was telling someone just recently, like a 19-year-old, I was like, I was a professional musician who paid my phone bill from the age of 22 to 40. How did I do that?
2: Not many
1: that
2: people can say that.
1: Crazy. Yeah. Especially because, like, I didn't even try. Like, I literally, yeah. So the fact that I had that going for me. So yeah, I was very happy to quit and reinvent myself. And then what's remarkable is I would have had no idea. So, like, and meanwhile, I live in a small town. I built a whole, like, corner of a neighborhood, me and my husband and our family and like-minded small business people created this whole, like, you know, gave life to what was a forgotten small town. And
0: yeah, my folks had a place in Catskill, outside of Catskill, so yes, I know Hudson well. I mean, it was like
1: from crack town to now, like, farm to table hipster town. But
0: it is,
1: But so I thought that was exciting, and it is. I'm very proud of this reinvention of the last 15 years of my life. But I could have not predicted, even the biggest dreamer, me in art school in my 20s, like my. 2026 at 54 years old, I am coming out as a author, which I did not expect, especially because my two parents were literary geniuses and I was considered myself a visual musical person, an author. And then in September, I don't know, do you know about the companion book that's coming out, my 90s rock photographs?
0: Yeah, your photography. Yeah, yeah.
1: So I get to, and it's in tandem with the museum exhibit. So all in 1 year, I get to be a fine art photographer in museums and an author. I already had an incredible life before this.

0: Courtney finishes this album. Would you tour with her again?
1: It's not out of the question. I am shocked to say. You know, I can. Hmm. I definitely will always say that, you know, life is a mystery and Courtney's a mystery. Love is a mystery. You can't make magic happen. You can't, you know, I cannot say for sure, but it's more likely than I thought it would be, to be honest, especially because I said no to whole reunions for pretty much 20 years. It was, and it all comes down to the fact that I am closer than I've ever been to Courtney. She's doing so well emotionally. It's the best she's ever been. I have never known her to be this considerate. She listens. She's really done a lot of healing and work. And she sees very clearly that what was her, you know, a truly nightmarish life on and off for a long time, including her childhood, you know. So she's seeing her life clearly. She's sitting very calmly in her life, and she is made an amazing record. And one of the reasons I would not say no way will I tour there was because of the power of what I felt in the music studio when I went to sing on her record. And I was genuinely excited for her, for Hole fans, even though I'm sure it will be a solo record because Hole is too complicated of a thing, but it is absolutely an extension of where Celebrity Skin ended. I'm very proud of her as a songwriter, and the power I felt in the booth rapping my oohs and ahs and choir girl siren calls around her was incredible. I left that session feeling the parts of me that had died in the 90s. You know, I felt it come to life, and I realized I missed this, and I didn't really let myself miss it until I sort of had it back. And it was so beautiful, and I don't know what will happen. I really don't, but I really can say I loved singing with her, and I always like playing bass. It's one of my favorite things in the world to do. So who knows what will happen?
2: Wow.
0: Well, I like hearing that. Even the good girls will cry. Melissa's book is out now, and the photo book is coming. You can stop by Basilica Hutton if you're in upstate.
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0: Thanks, as always, to our Patreon community, especially Patrick Daniel of Richmond, California, who listens to KQED. This episode of Sound Opinions was produced by Alex Claiborne, Andrew Gill, and Max Hatlam. 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
4: On a slow flow echoes, new music by Kevin Keller. The ambient chamber music artist takes a turn to the Middle Ages when he adapts hymns from Abbess Hildegard von Bingen on his album Evensong. I'm John DiLibretto. 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
3: Echoes follows World Cafe at 10 o'clock and runs until midnight. I'm David Rosick. This is World Cafe. It's a two-hour-long program. It's 8 o'clock.
5: These days, Dermot Kennedy is one of Ireland's biggest music stars, the kind who headlines arenas multiple nights in a row. And that's part of the reason it was so special to bring him back to where it all started for a performance recorded at Bewley's Cafe Theatre, just upstairs from where he used to busk on Dublin's famed Grafton Street. And even back then, he knew he was destined for big things.
6: When I had nothing going on, when I couldn't get a gig playing in that street out there, at that point, I had this like confidence that bordered on arrogance, I would say. And it was really kind of like, I know I'm good at this. This is so frustrating. Why don't people know who I am?
5: Coming up, Dermot Kennedy performs an intimate, powerful set for the grand finale of our Sense of Place Dublin series. And we talk about his new album, about songwriting, and his remarkable voice.
6: Sometimes people talk to me about singing in my accent, and I'm just kind of like, yeah, it's the only one I have.
5: Dermot Kennedy, today. I'm Raina Duras. This is World Cafe. Before we get to that, another one of Ireland's buzziest acts, it's Fontaines D.C., Boys in the Better Land.

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Thanks so much. We're going to play a song called Endless now off the new album. I'm going to stand up to sing this because it's rough to sing. But yeah, this is a song kind of trying to look after the people you care about. And I think if there's one thing I'm blessed with, it's kind of a half-decent sense of perspective. And I think I'm okay at reminding the people around me that when things are bad, they will improve. And so that's kind of where the song comes from.

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2: On a slow flow echoes, new music by Kevin Keller. The ambient chamber music artist takes a turn to the Middle Ages when he adapts hymns from Abbess Hildegard von Bingen on his album Evensong. I'm John DiLiberto. 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
1: Echoes about an hour away at 10 o'clock and it runs until midnight. I'm David Rosick. World Cafe continues now for another hour. It's 9 o'clock.
3: Sometimes when you've done your thing for a long, long time, it can help to bring a fresh perspective in to help mix things up a little bit. 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
4: Whoever

and a new track from Michelle and Vega Ocello featuring Cat Power. All those tunes and more on the way. I'm Rena Duris, and this is World Cafe. You've also got Billy Strings coming up a little later on and new Queens of the Stone Age for you in just a few minutes. But first, going to start this hour off with Steely Dan. Hey, 19.

Not sure exactly what Queens of the Stone Age have against radio hosts, but they did name their upcoming new album Perfect. Perfect. It's perfect with an H at the end. It is not easy to say. I'm Raina Duras. This is World Cafe. Josh Homme says the title came from the idea that nothing in this world is perfect, but everything seems to be perfect. And that title is funny when you're in a group, but it ain't so funny when you're alone. And I will add, it's also not so funny if you're trying to say it into a microphone. From Perfect, this is Queens of the Stone Age, Easy Street.

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0: Hey, Raina Duras with you here on World Cafe. You may have caught our final installment of our Sense of Place Dublin series last hour with Dermot Kennedy. 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And if you're not quite ready to leave the Emerald Isle yet, going to stay there for the first World Cafe recording on Live from the Archives today. 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

Graceland. That is Paul Simon with a live recording of that song from the World Cafe Archives on Live from the Archives. Now, this is a new song from Sheryl Crow, joining up with Jesse Wells, two different generations of songwriters coming together to sing about something that is important for everybody right now. This is called Freedom Bus.

0: Sierra Farrell singing with Beck there on one from back in the spring called Ride Lonesome. Before that, another legend picking up a newer artist for a new track, Sheryl Crow with Jesse Wells, Freedom Bus. Yet another new collaboration. Two more familiar names team up in just a minute here on World Cafe.
1: 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The ambient chamber music artist takes a turn to the Middle Ages when he adapts hymns from Abbess Hildegard von Bingen on his album Evensong. I'm John DiLibretto. 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
0: Hey, how's it going? This is World Cafe. I'm Raina Duras. In just about a month, Michelle and Dege Ocello is releasing a new album full of songs that you might already know, done in totally unexpected ways with totally unexpected people. The album is called Synonym. It's all reinterpretations of classic songs. And the guest list on this thing is all over the place. Chaka Khan is on it. Bill Callahan, Brandi Carlile, Cynthia Erivo. That's just a few of the artists who will join Michelle and Dege Ocello on her new album. Here's another, doing a take on Human League's Don't You Want Me with Michelle and Dege Ocello. It's Cat Power.

0: Phoenix trying to be cool. And that is it for this edition of World Cafe. Thank you so much for letting me hang out with you and play you some records today. And thank you to our affiliate stations, the public radio stations across this country who bring this show to you. We produce it at WXPN at the University of Pennsylvania in Philadelphia. I'm Raina Duris. 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
2: 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I'm David Rosick. This is Echoes. It's a two-hour-long program and is followed at midnight by, of course, the BBC. But right now, it's 10 o'clock.
10: I'm John DiLiberto, and you're hearing a slow flow echoes from PRX. Coming up in this hour, I've got a track from our October CD of the month. It's Russell Walder's Speak to the Storm. And we're going to hear from Jeff Oster and his recording, Howling Loon. I've also got music by Ed Apollo. He's a relatively new artist who's originally from the UK, and he has a prototypical British name, Ed Bitgood. He's in Australia now, and his music traverses atmospheric down-tempo, electronica, and house. His latest is Technicolor Places. 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I've got that and something out of Brazil played on custom-designed instruments. It's in the current of a slow flow echoes. From her most recent album, Presence, is Barbara Higme, known for her work on the Windham Hill label. This is Mist on the River.

You're hearing a slow flow echoes from PRX, and I'm John DiLiberto. Coming up, I've got something new by Kevin Keller from his album Evensong. Let's go all the way back to 1989, The Dawn of Echoes, and a track from Robert Rich's album Rainforest.

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Nice sequencer driven track there by Colin Raymond, a British electronic artist. His album is Time Dilation, and we hear Glimpse into a Future. That came out of Kevin Keller with Even Song 5, and up at the top, Robert Rich, kind of a spacey piece from his album Rainforest. It's called Surface. Coming up in the next half hour, I've got Russell Walder from his Echoes CD of the Month. You know, sometimes you can't hear Echoes when you want, sometimes you can't hear it where you are, but you know, if you have a subscription to Echoes Online, you can hear it whenever you want and pretty much wherever you are. 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Once again, that's Echoes, echoes.org. 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

0: From ambient strings to music straight from the synthesizer, escape from the ordinary with Echoes on WNIJ. John DiLiberto exposes you to new sounds and old favorites. We're proud to be your home for music you probably won't find anywhere else. 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
1: You're hearing a slow flow echoes from PRX, and I'm John DiLiberto. And as we usually do in the second half hour of the flow, we'll go about 29 minutes nonstop. It will include Robert Schroeder, Russell Walder, Ed Apollo, and a band out of Brazil who play instruments that you will not find at a Sam Ash music store. But let's start with Jeff Oster. This is from his new album of lo-fi music. It's also called study music. I think of it more as kind of ambient jazz. The album is Howling Loon, and this is Shades of Gray.

0: Just a beautiful piece and one of many from a band out of Brazil called Wakachi. They play some native instruments, but they play a lot of instruments that they have created themselves. This is from their very first album in 1981, self-titled. We heard Dance of the Bees. Ed Apollo before that from his new album Technicolor Places, and Russell Walder with Hidden But Seen from his album Speak to the Storm. That album is the Echoes CD of the Month for October. 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And while you're there, look into the Echoes CD of the Month Club, because you could be getting great albums like this every single month. And in fact, this particular album wasn't released on CD, but they were pressed up specifically for the Echoes CD of the Month Club. Go to echoes.org, find out about the Echoes CD of the Month Club. Before Russell Walder, Robert Schroeder with Traffic Beach from his album Into the Light, and Jeff Oster, Up at the Top, Shades of Gray. I'm John DiLiberto. Thanks for being with me in this first hour of Echoes Day. You can get a playlist for the show on our website at echoes.org. Jeff Towne is the producer of the show. He also sequenced today's Slow Flow. 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I've got some Opium Moon ahead from their album Where We Are Gathered. It's part of the whole Persian fusion sound going on right now. I've also got some Liz Addison off her recording Songs from the Mara. It's streaming your way on a Slow Flow Echoes from PRX.
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I'm John DiLiberto, and you're hearing a Slow Flow Echoes from PRX. Coming up in this hour, I've got Roger Eno from his new album of ambient chamber music, The Skies, They Shift Like Chords. We're also going to hear something new by Norwegian guitarist and electronic artist Erik Vollo. We usually hear him playing electric guitar or guitar synthesizer or synthesizers themselves, but on his new album, Cloud of Strings, he plays everything on acoustic guitars, even though it may not quite sound that way. Erik Vollo from his album Cloud of Strings. I've also got a track that appeared on the very first Echoes broadcast. It's all ahead on a Slow Flow Echoes. Here's another track that goes back to the early days of Echoes. It's by Will Ackerman from his 1983 album, Past Light. This is Synopsis.

You're hearing a slow flow echoes from PRX, and I'm John DiLiberto. We heard some more acoustic bass music out of Brazil in the last hour. In this hour, I've got some electronic music out of Brazil by Anna. But let's start with Opium Moon from their album Where We Are Gathered. This is Back to the Beginning.

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0: For her album Intentions, Anna with Washing Away, and that came out of Roger Eno, Above and Below, from his album The Skies They Shift Like Chords. And over the top, Opium Moon. Coming up in the next half hour of Echoes, I've got music by Eric Volo as A Slow Flow continues from PRX. 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
0: You're hearing A Slow Flow Echoes from PRX, and I'm John DiLibretto, and as I always do, in the fourth half hour of the flow, it's another 29 minutes or so, non-stop. We'll hear Eric Volo, George Wallace, Penguin Cafe, and Ian Boddy, but let's start with Liz Addison. You hear a really nice interview with Liz Addison. That is up in the Echoes podcast. She had a beautiful new album, Songs from the Mara, and this is Sunrise on the Mara.

0: Ian Boddy and a really cool piece called Memory Lane. That's off an album, Berlin, a tribute album for Mark Shreve. Ian Boddy and Mark Shreve worked together quite a bit in ARC, and Ian Boddy also performed occasionally in Redshift. That came out of Penguin Cafe. From there, a CD of the month from a couple of months back, Rain Before Seven, Shelter, the name of that track. And George Wallace in there. This piece goes all the way back to the beginning of Echoes. It was played on the very first show. It's called The Eternal Return. It's off the album Communion. Eric Volo before that from his album Cloud of Strings. We heard End of an Era. All the music on this album is played on acoustic guitar, but as you heard, not quite acoustic, because there was definitely some Ebow and processing going on that track. And Liz Addison up at the top from her album Songs from the Mara. I'm John DiLiberto. Thank you for being with me in the second hour of A Slow Flow Echoes. Today you can get a playlist on our website. That is at echoes.org. You also get lots of other things there. Jeff Town is the producer of the show. He also sequenced today's Slow Flow. 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
1: Coming up on Newsday, we're going to go to the United States. Police in Miami say at least five people were killed when a cargo flight overshot the runway at the airport in Miami. The full details on the way for you here on the BBC.
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4: An Amazon Air cargo plane in Miami Airport has crashed on landing with five people killed and others wounded.
1: And over the weekend, Palestinian football teams took to the pitch to play their first round of games in nearly 3 years. 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
5: BBC News with Fiona MacDonald. Preliminary results in state elections in Saxony-Anhalt in Germany gives the far-right AfD party an overwhelming victory over its rivals, with nearly 44% of the vote. But it's likely to fall short of a majority in seats, allowing it to govern alone. The President of the European Commission, Ursula von der Leyen, is visiting Greenland in a show of support for the governments of Greenland and Denmark. Her visit comes in the face of President Trump's hints of annexation of the strategic island. Police in the US city of Miami say an Amazon cargo plane overran a runway when it landed at Miami International Airport, killing at least five people. Three people are critical. Rescue efforts are continuing to remove debris and find survivors under the rubble of a collapsed building in the Indian capital, Delhi. At least six people have died, but it's not clear how many people are still trapped. Iran's top security official, Mohsen Rezaei, has said that Iran will announce a new restricted zone outside the Strait of Hormuz. He said any ship attempting to cross the strait will be added to a sanctions list. North Korea's leader Kim Jong-un has said his country's navy should become a nuclear-armed force. He was speaking at the commissioning of the Kangkun, a 5,000-ton class destroyer warship. Indonesia's main international airport will remain closed until at least 6 p.m. on Monday local time, affecting hundreds of flights. It follows the volcanic eruption of Mount Anak Krakatau. And later today, Britain's new finance minister, John Healey, will set out his economic vision in the build-up to his first budget in October. He's expected to describe the economy as resilient and optimistic, as well as ready to embrace new technologies and ideas. BBC News.
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4: Over the next half hour, we'll bring you stories on Palestinian football and a plane crash in Miami that killed at least five people.
1: Also, we'll hear from a former US official about America's opposition to changing the map of the world so it represents the sizes of countries and continents using the same scale. What do you make of all that, Anne?
4: Very interesting indeed. Looking at the old map and the one that is being proposed, very different depiction there of Africa. And of course, the US was the only country to vote against that resolution.
1: Now, tell us what you think of this change to the world map. There's been a lot

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1: The height of tick season is nearing an end across the U.S., NPR's Ping Huang reports.
2: On a national level, tick bites tend to drop off in September. That's according to data reported by the Centers for Disease Control and Prevention. But Allison Hinckley, an epidemiologist there, says those in the Northeast, Mid-Atlantic, and Upper Midwest regions should still keep an eye out for the black-legged deer tick, which remains active through the fall.
3: It's the type of tick that can transmit Lyme disease. So especially in those regions, we think it's still important to take steps to avoid tick bites.
2: Come winter, the ticks are less active. They'll hunker in leaf litter and soil and hibernate through colder months. While researchers are working on methods to reduce tick populations and the disease burdens they carry, Hinckley recommends people wear clothes treated with tick repellent to prevent tick bites and to remove ticks promptly if they latch. Ping Huang, NPR News.
1: The latest Spider-Man movie remains number one at the North American box office for the sixth consecutive week. Spider-Man Brand New Day took in another $18 million in ticket sales over the Labor Day weekend. I'm Dave Mattingly, NPR News in Washington.
4: And in DeKalb, I'm Jason Krigier. This is WNIJ News. Under the surface, celebrating Archaeology Awareness Month takes place this coming Sunday. That would be the 13th at Mactown Living History. For more info, just head over to the events page over at WNIJ.org. It's 5:34 on this Labor Day Monday. Coming up here, we'll speak with tennis writer Courtney Nguyen about the controversy surrounding social media influencers' behavior at the U.S. Open. We'll have that at 11 minutes. That'll be at 5:45. Looks like a beautiful day ahead of us. A little foggy this morning, but otherwise 58 degrees and a tad crisp. We'll have plenty of sunshine today, warm, high around 80, and a low 60 tonight. You know, if you'd like to listen in the house and the radio's not around, but you got plenty of technology being 2026, just ask your smart speaker to play WNIJ. Thanks for joining us for Morning Edition.
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6: It's Morning Edition from NPR News. I'm Leila Fadel.
7: And I'm Michelle Martin. Good morning. Authorities in Florida are investigating a plane crash in Miami that killed five people on Sunday.
6: An Amazon Prime cargo plane was landing at Miami International Airport around 2 p.m. Eastern when it overran the runway, crashed, and rammed into vehicles on the ground. Five people were injured as well. It's not yet clear how many of the people killed or hurt were on board the plane or on the ground. Amazon says the plane was operated by 21 Air, a contract cargo carrier.
7: NPR's Arzu Rizvani has been following the story, and she's with us now to tell us more about it. Good morning, Arzu.
8: Hey, Michelle.
7: So investigators at the National Transportation Safety Board have started arriving in Miami. What are they going to be looking at to try to figure out what caused this crash?
8: They'll be looking at everything from possible mechanical failure to environmental variables to flight crew performance. I spoke with Peter Goltz last night. He's the former managing director of the NTSB. He's now a transportation safety consultant. And he explained to me how this usually goes.
9: They'll listen to the cockpit voice recorder to make sure that the pilots were following the checklists, were aware of the extenuating circumstances. They will look at the data recorder, which will tell them how fast the plane was going, when it touched down, what sort of braking action was applied by the crew.
8: Another detail investigators will likely examine are thunderstorms and winds that were directly over the airport at the time of the crash. Weather conditions are often a reason to delay or avoid a landing, but it's still a little too early to tell if weather was a key factor in this crash.
7: Okay, and do I have this right? That it's usually a combination of factors that causes plane crashes?
8: Yes, that's right. And that's a big reason why these investigations

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1: And that made me think of the Krusty the Clown benefit show from The Simpsons. Anyway, President Trump has made U.S. influence in Latin America a priority, but experts say there's concern in the region about his administration's actions.
2: For example, the extrajudicial killings of 200 people on speedboats in the Caribbean and the Pacific.
1: This week, Secretary of State Marco Rubio will travel to Colombia, Ecuador, and Peru. We'll have the details in 9 minutes at 6:38 on Morning Edition on WNIJ.
3: 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Her book on this is 4 Days a Week. I'm Brian Mackey. That's next time on The 21st Show. 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
4: Live from NPR News in Washington, I'm Dave Mattingly. Federal investigators are examining why an Amazon cargo plane ran off the end of a runway yesterday at Miami International Airport. The 767 slammed into multiple vehicles, sparking a fire. 5 people were killed, several others hurt. There were thunderstorms in South Florida at the time. The 2 largest school districts in the U.S. are banning AI usage in classrooms for at least a year. The restrictions will affect more than 1 million kids in California and New York, as NPR's Sequoia Carrillo reports.
5: New York City Public Schools elementary and middle school students will not have any generative AI tools in classrooms this fall. The country's largest school district put a 1-year pause on any learning tools that utilize the technology. That same day, the second largest district, the Los Angeles Unified School District, also banned AI for all of its students. Both districts said they would use the year to study the impact of AI on young students before making a final decision on whether it could be used in classes going forward. The move comes as many states are reevaluating technology and screens' role in schools. Sequoia Carrillo, NPR News.
4: Hurricane Lowell is expected to move near the main Hawaiian Islands by tonight. The Category 3 storm has top sustained winds of 115 miles per hour.

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1: Is bigger than those differences, and for Gander, 9/11 is one of those times. When U.S. airspace was closed after the September 11, 2001 attacks, the people of Gander fed, clothed, and cared for more than 6,500 air passengers, most of them Americans, who were stranded there for days. Hoekstra says he's attending for an entire nation that remains moved by Gander's generosity. For NPR News, I'm Dan Karpinchuk in Toronto.
2: There's no trading today on Wall Street because of the Labor Day holiday. Stocks ended lower on Friday. I'm Dave Mattingly in Washington.
3: And in DeKalb, I'm Jason Krigier. This is WNIJ News. The city of Oregon holds the Oregon Area Rock River Sweep. That is Saturday, the 12th. That's this coming Saturday. Volunteers are needed on foot or in boats to clean up 9 miles of the river. Trash bags, gloves, maps, that's all provided for the 8 a.m. check-in at Kiwanis Park. For more info, just head over to WNIJ.org. Copper peptides are among the biggest viral trends on social media, but does evidence support smearing on the electric blue tincture for firmer skin, wound healing, and other anti-aging effects?
4: 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The answer is no.
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6: It's Morning Edition from NPR News. I'm Michelle Martin.
7: And I'm Leila Fadel. Good morning. The U.S. hit 3 Iranian oil tankers this weekend in what it says was retaliation for Iran targeting 2 Navy ships. Iran is also announcing a new route in the Strait of Hormuz, the waterway that President Trump continues to say that the U.S. controls, with little evidence. NPR's international correspondent Hadil El-Shalchi joins us now from Istanbul with the latest. Good morning.
8: Good morning.
7: So catch us up on the latest attacks.
8: Okay. So over the weekend, the U.S. military said Iran's Islamic Revolutionary Guard Corps launched ballistic missiles towards 2 U.S. Navy vessels, an aircraft carrier and a guided missile destroyer. CENTCOM says its vessels were unscathed. And in response to that, as you said, the U.S. struck 3 Iranian oil tankers, permanently disabling 2, they said, and destroying a third. In its statement, CENTCOM called the Iranian tankers, quote, part of a multi-billion dollar shadow network which Iran uses to fund its Revolutionary Guard. It said one of the ships was near Kharg Island. That's the heart of Iran's oil export system. Another was in the Gulf of Oman. CENTCOM's commander said, quote, if you shoot at 2 of our ships, we will impose an even higher economic cost, taking out 3 of yours.
7: Now, at the heart of this conflict right now is the Strait of Hormuz and ships passing through the strait. And who's blocking what? Iran announced a new route?
8: Yeah, so the head of Iran's Supreme National Security Council, Mahmoud Rezaei, said in an interview with state TV that Iran will impose new restrictions in the Persian Gulf. He said Iran wants to create a new no-go zone encircling the Strait of Hormuz, and it'll sanction any ship trying to evade Iran's blockade. Rezaei said the strategy is to make it costlier for the shipping companies to try to cross the strait without Iran's permission. Now, Iran said a few weeks ago that it was close to sealing an agreement with Oman on reopening the strait temporarily. Today, the spokesperson for the Iranian Foreign Ministry said the talks of the agreement have reached, quote, a final stage, and that in the coming days they will register the safe route with the UN body in charge of the safety of shipping across the world. Now, one really important thing here is that when we are reporting on developments on the Strait of Hormuz, we rely many times on official statements released by the U.S. military, sometimes by President Trump himself, and official statements.

0: On social media, some women are making big money promoting a 1950s-esque tradwife lifestyle to their eager young followers. But beyond the glossy facade of homemade bread and aesthetic housekeeping is a political message some women warn is regressive. Revisiting our conversation about the tradwife trend and what it tells us about the state of modern feminism, next time on 1A.
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0: Next time on the 21st Show, Juliette Shore has spent years documenting how Americans are overworked, but her latest research suggests a solution: shaving one day off the work week with no drop in pay or, in many cases, productivity. Her book on this is 4 Days a Week. I'm Brian Mackey. That's next time on the 21st Show. 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
1: An appropriate discussion on this Labor Day, and you can hear it on the 21st. Starting just about 20 minutes from now. Stay with us at 11 o'clock here on 89.5, where support for 1A comes from WNIJ Day sponsors Bob and Mary Pritchard, celebrating 58 years of marriage, 2 wonderful sons, and 4 grandchildren. A beautiful day to celebrate your Labor Day, however you are doing that, or even if you're at your work. It's going to be sunny, 80 degrees today, and tonight, partly cloudy, low of 60. 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
2: 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Starts 9 o'clock, goes till 11, all following morning edition here on 89.5 WNIJ DeKalb Rockford, WNIQ Sterling, WNIW LaSalle, and WNIE Freeport, where you learn something new every day. Good morning, I'm David Tallickson. Just about 11 o'clock, we've got the 21st coming up next. Hope you'll stay with us for that. And hope you have a great Labor Day this day, however you're celebrating. This is WNIJ.
3: I'm Indira Lakshmanan. The Veterans Administration says 17 vets die by suicide every day, a rate twice that of the general population. Army vet Shantae Franco was almost one of them.
4: I was in a barracks full of people, and I still felt entirely alone.
3: She's working to stop military suicides through connection. More next time on Here and Now.
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5: Today on the 21st Show, Juliette Shore has spent years documenting how Americans are overworked. But her latest research suggests a solution, shaving one day off the work week with no drop in pay or, in many cases, productivity. The results, she says, are striking.
6: Stress falls, negative emotions fall, positive emotions rise, fatigue, exercise goes up, sleep goes up, sleep problems go down. All those work-family conflict and work-life conflict variables, those get much better.
5: Shore has documented these findings in a book, 4 days a week. I'm Brian Mackey. We'll celebrate Labor Day with Juliette Shore today on The 21st Show, which is a production of Illinois Public Media, airing on WILL in Urbana, WUIS in Springfield, WNIJ in Rockford DeKalb, WVIK in the Quad Cities, and WSIU in Carbondale. But first, news.
7: Live from NPR News in Washington, I'm Louise Schiavone. Russia is calling the past weekend shuttle diplomacy by White House envoys Steve Witkoff and Jared Kushner to Moscow and Ukraine's capital Kyiv a small step toward ending that conflict. But as NPR's Charles Maynes reports from Moscow, the fighting continues.
8: Witkoff and Kushner's travels to the region took place amid an agreed pause in attacks that extended to Moscow and Kyiv. Yet fighting continued elsewhere, with Russia again taking advantage of Ukraine's depleted air defenses and Ukraine again striking oil facilities that have led to gas shortages across Russia this summer. Separately, Russia reported at least 6 people killed in a series of Ukrainian drone strikes, including one that flew directly into an apartment building in the Perm region. The ongoing attacks come as both sides have signaled the war will continue at least through the winter, although the Kremlin said it didn't rule out a return to 3-way peace talks with the U.S. and Ukraine at some point. Charles Maynes, NPR News, Moscow.
7: In Miami, federal investigators are probing the fiery Sunday crash of an Amazon cargo jet that plowed off a runway and crashed into several cars at Miami International Airport. 5 people were killed, 5 more were injured. Aviation expert and former Department of Transportation Inspector General Mary Schiavo says the plane may have approached too fast.
9: We see, several hundred feet, maybe even, 1,000 feet or 2,000 feet down the runway. They still hadn't gotten both back wheels on the ground and settled the nose. And there was just no way to dissipate this speed. Also, a 767 should be landing at about 135, 140 knots. It appeared to be faster than that.
7: Local officials say the crash caused a complex fire among the vehicles that were hit. The pilot and co-pilot were trapped in the plane but rescued by first responders. A century ago, labor unions fought for 8-hour days and 40-hour work weeks. Today, they find themselves confronting AI. As NPR's Andrea Hsu reports, for a movement made up of all kinds of workers, it is complicated.
10: With AI on the rise, labor leaders have been calling for guardrails. They want more transparency into how companies are using AI and more say in what that's going to mean for workers. At the same time, some building trades unions have welcomed the growth of AI, and specifically the boom in data centers. Don Slayman is with the International Brotherhood of Electrical Workers, Local 26. He says his members are flush with work.
11: We haven't seen this kind of growth for skilled tradespeople in generations.
10: The union has called on its members to ask their elected officials to oppose any moratoriums on data centers. Local leaders have increasingly issued pauses on new construction as community concerns have soared. Andrea Hsu, NPR News.
7: Wall Street is closed for the Labor Day holiday. Global markets are mixed. Brent crude approaching $100 a barrel. This is NPR News in Washington. The National Weather Service says Hurricane Lowell is continuing its course toward Hawaii and tonight is expected to pass west of Kauai's coastal waters, carrying high surf effects, high wind, and heavy rain for all of the islands and potential flash flooding and landslides. As Hollywood finishes a possibly record-breaking $4.7 billion summer, NPR's Bob Mondello looks at how theaters are planning to keep audiences coming in over the fall and winter.
12: No superheroes until December, but what fall lacks in conventional blockbusters, it hopes to make up in variety and depth. Dramas include a Social Network follow-up called The Social Reckoning about Facebook.
13: We're twice as big as the biggest country on Earth. We're not frightened of Congress. We're post-government. Please, please. Let me quote that.
12: Action flicks from Godzilla Minus Zero to a Hunger Games sequel.
14: Welcome to the second quarter quell.
12: Biopics include Jimmy about Jimmy Stewart.
15: I saw that in a movie. I mean, gosh darn, it really works.
12: And the true underdog story behind Sylvester Stallone's underdog story.
16: That's someone like Chuck Bronson, or we could do Eastwood.
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12: Not to mention animated films for kids from Dr. Seuss.
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12: 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Bob Mondello, NPR News.
7: The governor of New Mexico has something to say about President Trump's social media suggestion that her state be renamed New America. She said, quote, New Mexico's name isn't up for debate, declared Governor Michelle Lujan Grisham. What is up for debate is who's showing up for working families. I'm Louise Schiavone, NPR News, Washington.
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5: From Illinois Public Media, this is The 21st Show. I'm Brian Mackey. Happy Labor Day. Are you enjoying a three-day weekend? I want you to imagine how it would be if every week was like this. 4 days on, 3 days off. What could you do with that extra time? What would it mean for your family? What would it mean for your ability to relax and truly unplug from your job? Those were some of the questions animating a series of experiments my guests today conducted with collaborators around the world. Working with companies large and small, tens of thousands of employees have been able to scale back their work time with no loss in pay and usually with no drop in productivity. Juliette Shore is a PhD economist and a professor of sociology at Boston College. She spent decades studying Americans as workers and as consumers. Her many books include The Overworked American, The Overspent American, and, most recently, 4 Days a Week, the life-changing solution for reducing employee stress, improving well-being, and working smarter. I spoke with Julie back in May, which is when this conversation first aired. I was keen to talk with her in part because that's when we transitioned from airing 5 days a week down to four. Of course, unlike the people in her experiments, we are still working 5 days, but as you know, we're only on air Monday through Thursday. That decision came in part because of the end of federal funding for public broadcasting, which left us with a smaller staff. It's also because we want to use that extra time to connect with more Illinoisans, particularly with people who might not be listening to the radio on a weekday morning. To that end, we've been putting more of our conversations on video, including this one. You can see me and Julie Shore talking about 4 days a week on YouTube and on our website, 21stshow.org. Because this show is on tape today, no calls, but you can always let us know what you thought. Our email address, talk@21stshow.org. That's talk@21stshow.org. Julie Shore joins me now. Welcome to the 21st Show. Thanks for being with us.
6: Thank you. Pleasure to be here.
5: So you begin the book by saying that workers were burned out. I'm going to say we were burned out, we're demoralized. Overwork is at the center of our problems. Walk me through the evidence for that.
6: So there has been a sort of long, gradual buildup of working hours. And of course, with devices that allow people to be contacted outside of the workplace, encroaching on free time and non-work time. And a lot of what we call work-family conflict or work-life conflict, people just not having enough time for both, or work being so stressful that it sort of bleeds over into personal life. So that's been going on for quite a while. And then the pandemic hit, and it just, all of those stresses, whether we're looking at actual stress levels, burnout, negative emotions, anxiety, fatigue, all the work, family, and work-life conflicts, those things just skyrocketed during the pandemic. And if you look at where we are today, we're better. Things are better than they were at the pandemic time. But they're not back to what they were even before, which was already a problem. So on some of these measures, American workers are the most stressed in the world. And we see it also certain occupations where those levels of stress and burnout have led to kind of epidemic levels of turnover. I think about healthcare, nursing. We have nurses in our studies, and just, you know, people leaving some of these professions in droves, or in the restaurant industry. It's another one of the cases that I go into more deeply in the book, but just, you know, extremely high levels of turnover, or social services. I have a, you know, social services organizations coming to me on a regular basis, like, what can we do about this 100% turnover in this particular occupation, et cetera.
5: Is that what you would have expected to happen during a pandemic-like situation where everybody has to go home and work, or not everybody, but a lot of people have to work from home all the time?
6: I don't think we knew what we would expect. I mean, certainly I would expect the people who are on the front lines and exposed to the disease would be stressed. I mean, because that's a very stressful thing. It might have gone very differently. I think, you know, one issue was that the children were also home, and it was very hard to get childcare. And so you had parents and mothers especially having to take care of their children and do their jobs at the same time. And I talk about some of the studies that have been done on the U.S. About mothers. They called it a she session because so many mothers left their jobs during that time. So I don't know. I mean, employers could have eased up a little. Instead, some of them just doubled down.
5: I mean, that brings up this idea of the second shift, because this is not, as you said, not unique to the pandemic, especially for women. Talk about the second shift and what that idea is in sociology.
6: Oh, the second shift is wonderful. The author of it is Arlie Hochschild. She's a dear friend of mine, a sociologist, now emerita at the University of California, Berkeley. But she was looking at couples, two-earner couples, and looking at how housework was allocated, who did what, and how the stresses and time constraints and so forth of housework went. And what she found was that, with some rare exceptions, women were, you know, women took on those, that second shift disproportionately. And it, a lot of the book is about the stresses that it put on the marital relations and, you know, people who got divorced, or how they how they came to accommodations that really weren't working for, at least, you know, often for both of them, but sometimes even just for the woman. So it was really, I mean, it's a classic book. It's been around for a long time. It was really the first, in some ways, the first account of how in the era of, you know, women full-time, women mothers becoming full-time earners, how family life was changing and the problems that it was causing. Because, you know, that was really a phenomenon that accelerated in the 1970s and 1980s. Before that, women, especially with young children, were much less likely to be working full-time and also in full-time demanding jobs because women moved into those jobs in a big way. So second shift is absolutely very important. But you know what? One of the interesting things that I learned from the research we've been doing is even for people who are single or people who were married without children, the five-day week has been really stressful. So it's not just parents who are benefiting by this. I mean, only about a third of the people in our studies have children living at home. It turns out that work has just become too stressful for everybody.
5: I was gratified to see that it's not just me and my family that feels like we're never on top of laundry. You know, we have a hard time staying on top of dishes and stuff. You know, little things like that around the house, the kind of labor that goes into it. This is a broad trend across the economy.
6: Absolutely. I mean, people call it life admin or, you know, just like, can you have a life? Or, I mean, do you have to spend your whole weekend catching up on all the things you couldn't do during the week because your job is so demanding? Or, and that's what, I mean, you'll know from having read the book, that people just describe it as life-changing, transformational. It's kind of hard to express how much difference it makes to people just to have that extra day.
5: I can guess at it, and we'll come to some of those stories a little later in the conversation, just based on how much I relaxed this past weekend with Memorial Day compared to many other weeks in the year. Before we get to that, though, I want to go back in time because this future we're in now, where everybody feels stressed and overworked, was not what a lot of people expected. You reference Richard Nixon in the book, and I went and looked up a New York Times article. This is September 23rd, 1956, Dateline Colorado Springs. Vice President Richard M. Nixon foresaw tonight for the not too distant future a four-day work week and a fuller family life for every American. He said this would come about through continuation of the administration's economic policies. That's the Eisenhower administration. Nixon says, these are not dreams or idle boasts. They are simple projections of the gains we've made in the last 4 years. Nixon goes on to lay out some goals for a second Eisenhower administration, which, of course, they would win. And one of them was to promote a new way of life better than we ever had before, the result of scientists and technicians making it so, quote, backbreaking toil and mind-wearying tension will be left to machines and electronic devices, end quote. So, Julie, talk to me about the mid-20th century predictions of what we would do with all this leisure time.
6: Yeah. Well, it's funny because I subtitled my book, The Overworked American, The Unexpected Decline of Leisure, because when I started looking into what was going on with working hours, I was surprised to find, first of all, those predictions of that the four-day week would be, we would have gotten it by the 70s. The idea of what they called the crisis of leisure time. There were a whole group of people who were worried, what were we going to do with all this free time? Of course, you have Keynes 100 years ago predicting a 15-hour week because they're looking at the phenomenal productivity growth that was being generated through mechanization and, you know, the rise of the factory system and so forth. And that just you know, the 1950s, when Nixon was talking about this, were a period of very rapid productivity growth. And that continues through the 60s. And it goes into the 70s, at which point you start to get a little bit of a crisis of productivity. And so the expectation was that the same thing that had been happening from 1870, which is when the work time reduction began, through to the war, basically the Second World War, that would just resume after the war, because you had a steady reduction in the number of hours that people worked beginning in 1870. And you go from sort of 1870 to 1970, you go from about 3,000 hours a year, which is a 60-hour work week, down to roughly, you know, the 40-hour work week. Now, what they didn't realize was a whole series of things had changed that actually, in the United States, were going to put us on a reverse course. So we'd gotten to that sort of low point. The analyses I've done, I usually time it by business cycles, because hours move around the business cycle. So from 1969, that's when you start to see increases in working hours. And by the time I wrote The Overworked American, it came out in 1992, we were in another one of these moments of sort of excessive busyness and stress, and people feeling that everything was just speeding up, and feeling a lot of stress about that. So the expectations were by no means met. People just, I think, failed to realize that productivity growth doesn't automatically translate to shorter hours. It's a really important lesson as we look down the barrel of AI at this point, right? Because with the Industrial Revolution, the standard story was, oh, look, 1870, people were working 60 hours a week, long hours in the factories and so forth. And look at what industrialization brought us. It was a reduction in hours. You have to go back another century to see that the first thing industrialization did was yield a huge increase in hours. So from 1750, you start to see big, more and more days worked per year, and the day getting longer, and the workday getting longer and longer. And so what starts in 1870, which is that we finally are reclaiming leisure time, is a reversal. And so what it shows you is technology can actually increase working hours, or it can be used to decrease them. And what matters is sort of the context of the workplace. Are workers organized to push for shorter hours? Do bosses have the upper hand, et cetera?
5: Who did reap the benefits of these productivity gains then, if not the workers?
6: Well, the workers reaped them in terms of income. So, you know, a big theme of The Overworked American was that we took all that productivity growth and put it into producing more. And at the time I wrote it, that, you know, we'd come out of a period in which a good portion of that productivity growth actually went to working people. So wages, coming out of the Second World War, wages were pretty much tied to productivity. So if there was a 3% increase in productivity, workers were getting a 3% real wage increase. That was in some contracts, for example. But that starts to change. And we've had a couple of decades now, even a little bit more, in which the average working people are not getting the benefits of their increased productivity. Those are all going to the people at the top. And we know that's, you know, the growth of extreme inequality and the 1% and the 10th of 1% and the 100th of 1%, you know, reaping just really disproportionate benefits.
5: Let me reintroduce our conversation. If you're just joining us, this is The 21st Show. I'm Brian Mackey. My guest today is Juliette Shore, an economist and sociologist who teaches at Boston College. More to the point for our conversation, she's the author of the book 4 Days a Week, about what happens when companies shift workers away from our 5-day expectation. We first recorded this conversation in May, so we are not taking calls today, but you can always let us know what you thought. Our email address is talk@21stshow.org. More to come after a short break. 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
18: Thanks for joining us for the 21st on this Labor Day Monday. And with the day off, maybe on this Labor Day, you might be thinking about enjoying
21: drinking icy cold Bohemia-style beer.
18: And I say that because on top of being Labor Day, it is National Beer Lovers Day. So yes, what a way to enjoy a three-day weekend. Well, let's look at what we got over at WNIJ.org. You can check out the new This Week in Illinois History, as well as some updates on national news as the day progresses, obviously, so will that, over at WNIJ.org. 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We'll get a check of the weather here in about 20 minutes. We look like we might have a bit of a warm-up on Tuesday. That's right here on 89.5 WNIJ.
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5: It's the 21st show. I'm Brian Mackey. Let's get back to my conversation with Juliette Shore. She's a PhD economist and professor of sociology at Boston College who has spent decades studying Americans as workers and consumers. Her most recent book is 4 Days a Week, the life-changing solution for reducing employee stress, improving well-being, and working smarter. The basic argument of the book is get rid of Fridays or some other day of the work week. Make the standard a 3-day weekend. We first taped this conversation back in May, in part so we could put it on YouTube, and you can find it there by searching for The 21st Show. We'll also have a link to that at our website, 21stshow.org. Before the break, we were talking about the history of some of these ideas, that we would all have more leisure time in the future, and that significant revolutions in how we work has not always led to more leisure time. That said, Julie did want to make one more point on that.
6: If you look at how those working hours came down, the first thing I said was fewer days work per year. And some of it was, you know, feast days and holidays that got pushed out of the calendar, but the other thing is that for the more privileged workers, many of them took a 3-day weekend. They had something that was called Saint Monday because they would finish maybe half day on Friday, a Saturday, or maybe Friday. And then they'd start to revel, i.e. drink and carouse and do relax and whatever they did in those days. They weren't going to Disneyland, right? They were just kind of hanging about. Yeah. And they weren't ready to go back on Mondays, and they'd have a hangover, and they would just be starting to put themselves in a position to maybe show up on Tuesday. There was also a St. Tuesday thing, but and I talk about it a little bit in the book, but it really, when I sort of remembered this kind of late in the process of studying the 4-day week. I said, oh, yeah, St. Monday. And it made me think that, well, you know, maybe there's just that, and this was a refrain we got from people in the studies, 2 days is not enough. 2 days is just not enough. And people have taken that third day when they can. And I think that's a really important thing to hold on to as we think about work time.
5: Yeah. And I actually want to stay with one other point on the history before we move off of it. And this is from a text message we got from a listener. We told members of our texting group we were having this conversation, taping it ahead of time. John in Urbana said, with both me and my wife working full time, it's not easy. We would spend more time doing what we love. This is if they had a 4-day week, right? We'd spend more time doing what we love, gardening, hiking, weekend trips. But as long as healthcare is tied to full time employment, employers will keep part-timers just below the line and extract as much value as possible from full-timers. It's an awful distortion in the entire labor market. Conservatives might see single-payer healthcare in a different light if they considered the immense burden it would remove from all employers. You talk about healthcare's role in our work structure in the 5-day week.
6: Absolutely foundational. It's such a great point that John makes. So the history of it is, it was an accident that we have healthcare tied to employment. And the accident came about because during the Second World War, there were wage and price controls, which meant employers could not increase wages to get more workers. And they had a really hard time getting workers. They were trying to, you know, so many people were in the armed services, right, and overseas and so forth, like really like trying to induce people out of their homes and into the labor force. And so they started offering health insurance because it wasn't covered by the wage and price controls. And it just kind of stuck. And I love the word that John used, which is distortion, because it distorted the labor market. And I talk about this a fair amount in The Overworked American. It basically took away a quote-unquote market in hours. So workers in this country pretty much can't choose hours of work. They take a job. They can negotiate over salary, but the hours tend to be attached to the jobs. And if you want what I call a short hours job, John refers as a part-time, you have to pay a huge penalty. So you don't get health insurance. You don't get other benefits. You no longer get career advancement and so forth in many jobs, in most, but I mean, some it's changed a little bit. But it's a massive penalty, and it has to do with, I mean, there are a number of reasons for it, but one has to do with the fact that people who work long hours and are heavily dependent on those salaries or wages are, they're more compliant workers, and employers kind of like it that way. And of course, they want a small a number of people or a headcount as possible working as many hours as possible because they don't want to give benefits to more people.
5: Well, tell me, how did you first start to get involved with the concept of a 4-day work week?
6: So I had written The Overworked American. I wasn't so specific about the form that work time reduction could take. It was really more just about, you know, reversing this upward trend in hours and giving people their productivity growth in the form of more leisure time. I did a little bit of surveying back in the 2000s. 4-day work week was the most popular form of work time reduction. And I did some surveying showing very large numbers of people would be willing to give up one day's pay. At that point, no one was really thinking that it would be possible to do this without a reduction in pay, which is, as you mentioned, the way the employers in our studies did it. So the surveying, you know, pretty much always had that trade-off. During the pandemic, I was giving a lot of talks on Zoom to Europeans because, you know, now they could get Americans to speak without having to bring us over. And I noticed a big uptick in interest in work time reduction. And after a talk that I gave, someone who had been at the talk pinged me and said, "Can we talk?" And he was actually employed by a trade union in Ireland, one of the biggest trade unions. It was a public sector trade union named Forza. And they were really interested in the 4-day week, but they had the view that it wouldn't be possible for public service sector employees until the private sector was already kind of doing it. And so the union gave him time to organize a trial of private sector employers who were interested in trying out a 4-day week. And I should say it's a 32-hour week. It's not a compressed work week, a 32-hour week with no reduction in pay. And, you know, he knew that I was someone who had spent a lot of time studying work time and asked if I would lead the research for this trial. And that trial suddenly morphed into an American trial, then a British, and, you know, it turned out that after the first Irish trial, he joined forces with a man from New Zealand, an entrepreneur who had tried this at his own company and started an NGO called 4-Day Week Global. His name is Andrew Barnes, and he and his wife, Charlotte Lockhart, founded this NGO and were organizing these trials of companies.
5: And this is the 180-100 model, right? That
6: yes.
5: You're talking about. What does that mean?
6: So Barnes is, he sort of coined this model, 180-100. 100% of the pay for 80% of the time, but you have to perform 100% of your productivity. And when he founded a financial services company called Perpetual Guardian, so like estates and finance and stuff, he made his employees sign a contract saying that they would maintain 100% of their productivity. Now, that's, I guess, possible in a workplace in which people have lots of time that is wasted and they can figure it out on their own. But actually,
5: that is knowledge workers, right? I mean, if knowledge workers, yeah.
6: or other kinds of, you know, there can be other kinds of workers who are not necessarily sort of highly skilled in knowledge, but who are white collar, pretty much. But, you know, this, there are also blue collar workplaces where this is the case. We have a brewery I talk a lot about, and they had a very leisurely pace and kind of some people who just really weren't into working that hard. So it can happen in any kind of, in any kind of workplace. But what the model actually got more sophisticated than that, in the sense that the idea was that the employees themselves would figure out, as in groups, you know, if it was a team organized by teams in that workplace, it would be by teams. If it was a small workplace, maybe they would all do it together, figure out, okay, how can we get everything done in 4 days? And so the way the trials

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1: That's the idea. And actually, the coaching that we gave to people is don't focus so much on the individual. Focus on changing the workplace culture to just make it more efficient. So some of the companies will go through like intensive, the brewery, they did time and motion studies on every step of brewing. It's a complicated process with multiple steps, a lot of equipment cleaning and so forth. And they figured out how they could reorganize the timing and scheduling and stuff and get everything done in the 4 days.
2: Yeah. And that's one of the things I like so much about this entire concept is that, I mean, you go to a bookstore and you look at the business productivity section, it's 99% of it is you can do this, you can do that, how to make yourself more efficient, how to, and this really does put the onus on the employer, not the individual, which is a pretty big shift in thinking here.
1: Right. And the thing about if you become a more productive individual in a workaholic or a kind of inhumane workplace, it just means you'll have more to do. It doesn't, and you'll be doing it at, you know, a more intense speed. So absolutely. I think the other thing is that it changes the culture in a way that makes it okay for people to not be at work. Because in a traditional context where we're you know, operating with the sort of FaceTime system or what people call productivity theater or, you know, all of those things where what matters for how you get seen is how many days you're sitting in front of your machine or at your desk, you know, who comes in earliest, who leaves latest. If an individual tries to become more efficient and not be there as much, they're going to be really punished. Whereas this flips the script and it says, oh, you have to spend late nights? Why are you inefficient?
2: So what are some of the results, top line results for people, you know, for most people, I guess, in the study?
1: Okay. Studies. So for employees, we have 20 different well-being metrics and they all go up a lot. Burnout, almost 68% of people in the score lower on burnout. Stress falls, negative emotions fall, positive emotions rise, fatigue, exercise goes up, sleep goes up, sleep problems go down. All those work-family conflict and work-life conflict variables I talked about earlier, those get much better. Life satisfaction, time satisfaction, relationship satisfaction. One of my favorite ones is for the chefs. In we have a nice restaurant chain in the American study, and they gave their chefs a 4 day week, and their relationships got so much better because they have some actual time to see their partners. What am I missing? So those are all the well-being goes up. The self-reported productivity stats all increase, which is interesting. People, we ask them to rate their ability, their work ability compared to their lifetime best. And I should tell you what the methodology of the study is, which is we survey people before the 4 day week starts. We survey them at 3 months, 6 months, 12 months, and in some cases we've gone to 24. And so it's the same, we're looking at the same person and how they're answering this question about work ability before they start the survey, the new schedule, and then at those intervals of time. And we also have control companies that we look to see, well, are their metrics moving in the same way? And the answer is no. So these are kind of companies that are a lot like the ones in the study, but they're on a regular 5 day schedule. So those well-being improvements happen, the productivity improvements happen. So workability goes up. We ask people just directly rate your productivity. We have what's called a smart working scale with some items about, you know, how do you find more efficient ways of doing things and so forth. And then we have some work intensity variables because we want to see, is this just

0: the speed up, you know, where people just working at a low pace and now they're working at a high pace. And the answer is pretty much no, not much increase in work intensity and workload and work pace, a little bit for one of them. But it really that work reorganization seems to really be happening. So that was the purpose of looking at, is it just a speed up or are they really finding more efficient ways to do things? So those are all the employee findings. And then we have also stuff about what's happening outside of the home and how they're spending their time and so forth. But the other side of it is the employers and what are they experiencing.
1: All right, I'm going to put a pin in that and we will pick this up after a short break. Let me remind listeners, this is the 21st show. We're listening back to a conversation I taped with Juliette Shore back in May about the concept of the 4-day work week, which is something she has studied extensively and written about in a book called 4 Days a Week. We will continue after a short break. This is the 21st show.
2: I got into class and he had these turntables set up and I was like, yo, what's going on here? 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And he's like, yo, he's a DJ. I was like, damn, he's a teacher and a DJ?
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4: Tune in to The Moth. That is tonight at 7. Beautiful day we have ahead of us. Sunny, pleasant, high about 80 degrees. A little cooler tonight with a low 60, and it looks like a chance of showers and thunderstorms tomorrow, and we could see a high around 90 degrees. Oh, the heat is back on Tuesday. 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
5: I'm Indira Lakshmanan. The Veterans Administration says 17 vets die by suicide every day, a rate twice that of the general population. Army vet Shantae Franco was almost one of them.
6: I was in a barracks full of people, and I still felt entirely alone.
5: She's working to stop military suicides through connection. 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
1: It's the 21st show. I'm Brian Mackey. Let's get back to my conversation with Juliette Shore, a PhD economist and professor of sociology at Boston College. She has spent years studying the working lives of Americans, and most recently, that has been leading a series of global studies looking at what happens when you give workers a 3-day weekend as a default in their employment. She has published the results of that work in a book, 4 Days a Week, The Life-Changing Solution for Reducing Employee Stress, Improving Well-Being, and Working Smarter. Before the break, we were talking about benefits to workers of a 4-day week. Let's pick up with her talking about the employer perspective on the 4-day work week.
0: It's very hard to get true productivity statistics for these, what, for white-collar workers or for many of the kinds of workers that are in these studies. I mean, the idea, the productivity fantasy of economists, I think, is the assembly line, right? Where it's really easy to measure how many things are
1: the UPS driver, where the machine actually tracks whether they click their seatbelt or not, things like that.
0: Yeah. I mean, we don't have productivity stats from the company. So what do we have? We ask them to rate the productivity performance. On a 1 to 10, they rate it 7.5. Some of them give us the statistics, the metrics that they do use. So they're so-called key performance indicators, their OKRs, these different business things. And they just tell us that in many of the cases, productivity stayed the same or productivity went up. So very few of them reported, oh, we lost productivity, but we're sticking with it because of XYZ. And so why do I say we're sticking with it? Well, we went back to them after about 2 years into the study. So the first trial was February 2022, it started. So we went back about 2 years later and we contacted all the companies who had been on, it's been at least a year since they had started their schedule to ask, are you still on the schedule? 90% of them were. And actually, it's a little bit higher because a few of those never really did it to begin with. So they sort of dropped out early. So it's a super high success. To me, that's the biggest metric of success. Do they keep it? We have other things like their revenue, their absenteeism, new hiring, ability to attract new employees, you know, things like that. And those are all, you know, quite positive. Except new hires didn't go up because people don't leave. And the turnover just really goes down. And I like to say nobody quits a four-day-week job because they're
1: I was just thinking that exact line in my head when you said that, right?
0: You can't
1: even if there are other
0: one.
1: Things about the job you don't like. Yeah, because maybe if this was economy-wide, people would be a little more mobile.
0: Exactly. Yeah, but it's really hard to get another one with full pay. So
1: yeah.
0: So both the employees and the employers are like just really, really happy about the change. And, you know, it just, it's been very, very successful.
1: I'm sure you've heard a lot of naysaying to this idea from various corners. I was actually talking with my mom about this, who's a retired teacher and school administrator and education professor. And, you know, she said, well, teachers are going to want a four-day week too. And, you know, we could do e-learning Fridays, but I'll say for myself as a parent, I found those to be worthless when we have them for snow days, for example. But she said one of the foundations of a good educational program is consistency. It might surprise people who haven't taught, but some young students lose learning after just a two-day weekend. A four-day school week for our agrarian school calendar would be a disaster. A four-day school week for year-round school is a possibility, but that's another conversation. What do you think about teaching, nursing, policing, jobs where maybe people would say it's a little harder to do a four-day week, given the constraints and demands that are out there?
0: All right, let me start with nursing and policing since we have those in our study, and I think they're somewhat different than the teaching. So the town of Golden, Colorado, put their entire police force on a 4-day week and they had fantastic results. So they had a lot of metrics that they looked at. The productivity metrics all went up, the resignations went down, the ability to attract people. They were very happy and they were, decided to roll it out to the whole town. So it's totally viable for police. We also have nurses. And I have a whole discussion in my book about the nurses. Now, the nurses where we've done it, where we've done the research and they're not going to be the nurses on the 312s because that's a different kind of schedule, but they're nurses who are on 5-day week schedules. It's super successful. Those nurses tend to be a little bit higher up in the hierarchy, and they're very stressed. And there's a huge crisis of resignations among nurses. And so there are two nurses studies I go into in detail. But we have other nursing companies, other nursing sites that we've also looked at. And when the program was announced in the one we did our own research on, people rescinded their resignations and it's been extremely successful. And they did a lot of different well-being metrics than we do, because they have their own metrics that they needed to, follow through with. There's a Mayo Clinic metric they use. But their patient quality results went up too. So very successful. Now, teachers, I think there are two parts to the teacher's story. One is, speaking of the agrarian calendar, a lot of school districts have been offering 4-day weeks to teachers. It started during the pandemic. It's actually quite widespread, and it has to do with the fact that they didn't want to pay more and they couldn't get teachers. So this was a way of attracting people without expending more funds. For the teachers, it's great. I can't speak to the impacts on kids. I haven't studied that. There's a little bit of research on that. I think it's a little bit mixed.
1: I also think as a parent, a 3-day weekend sounds more appealing to me if I know I can go do errands and not have to worry about, you know, being a caregiver or having, you know, the YMCA at soccer games on Fridays now, that sort of thing.
0: Absolutely. And I think that there it's been a mix. There are some where they might provide some kind of care on the fifth day or not. For some, it's a huge burden on parents. For some, you can keep 5 days for the students, but the teachers go to 4. I mean, there's just a lot of different ways to do it. Mm-hmm. My own view, some went to longer days for the students, which I hate. I personally, this isn't from research, just, you know, as a parent and just a person, I think that kind of lengthening school for kids is probably not the greatest thing. I think they need a lot of play time and they learn a lot through play and so forth. But I know there are, you know, different views about that. But on the labor side of it, it's happening in school districts already.
1: Well, so what would you say are the biggest obstacles, right? I mean, one of the things I read about this is, you know, some say this is a self-selected group of employers who are willing to participate in studies like this. It's not a blind, you're not forcing companies to participate. What are some of the obstacles you see to, you know, making this a economy-wide reality?
0: So it absolutely is a self-selected group. And I think that, and I have a whole discussion of this in the book. There's not really another way to do it. You can't advertise it. Even if you advertised an experiment and then they would be self-selecting into those. The government couldn't say, all right, now half of you have to go on a 4-day week. I mean, it's just because all of those what we call RCTs, randomized controlled trials, those are done with individuals. And so you can randomize within a big company, which is what most researchers do. But then you've got one company and they were self-selected too. So it's a little bit disingenuous. The economists and the social scientists who are like, oh, this is just self-selection. It's true. I mean,
1: well,
0: and
1: I just think
0: I'm not,
1: if you,
0: yeah.
1: I'm sorry to interrupt, but you just think of people like Elon Musk or, you know, Jamie Dimon, the CEO of Chase, who talks about he wants, you know, butts in seats and people, you know, working extreme hours. That's sort of the zeitgeist, I guess, is the word I'm looking for.
0: Well, they're trying the 996, Elon Musk and the 996. Yeah. I think they're failing, actually. Jamie Dimon is predicting a 3.5-day week. He's referenced in the book at the end. But I think more people feel the 4-day week is the coming common sense than 996. But there are those people. And, you know, one of the things we know is that when you work those long hours, your hourly productivity falls. We know that if you have really long hours and you dial them back, your per hour productivity tends to go up, and long hours means lots of mistakes. So if you want to focus on quality and productivity, you're better off shorter, better, smarter. So it is true. It's a self-selected group. And I think the question is not, can every company do it right now? Because the answer to that is no. But can many, many companies do it now? And could everyone do it over time? And the answer to that, I believe, is yes. There are many companies like the ones in our studies, because we have all kinds of industries and types of companies. And there are some that are already like super optimized. And actually, we talked about the 180-100. I have a chapter in my book on what I call the 180-80s, and those are the restaurants, the healthcare, some of the other organizations where people are being worked too hard, and the idea of asking them to do all that work in 4 days makes no sense. You just need to keep them from leaving. And some of the most important successes that companies have had is by keeping their people from leaving, because a lot of companies have turnover problems. or attracting good people, because a lot of companies have been having trouble attracting people. So they're different ways to do it. And there are many more companies that can do it. And the ones that have trouble figuring that out, I think once you get a majority and you get some legislation enshrining it, the other ones, they'll figure it out, because otherwise they'll go out of business.
1: You talked about earlier about the technological changes often leading to increased work time. And obviously, artificial intelligence, these large language models are being talked about as, you know, potentially revolutionary for the way we work. So how has that affected, you know, how you think about these topics?
0: So there's a chapter in the book about AI, and the way I think about it is, if AI in the workplace is going to give big productivity improvements, rather than having those leading to large-scale layoffs and unemployment, companies should reduce working hours. It's a far better, socially, it's a far better way to go than throwing large numbers of people out of work. Now, we don't know if they will lead to massive layoffs. It's a highly contested point at the moment. But I think that AI is kind of, what do we call it? A tailwind for work time reduction, because it makes it possible, which is why people like Jamie Dimon and, Bill Gates and plenty of others are predicting a 3.5 or a 4-day work week is coming as a result of this. So I think that's really key. I should tell you that I heard something on the radio the other day about entire radio stations which are being run by AI. They do the talking, they choose the music, they choose the news items, everything. And then in this story, they played a clip from an AI radio station, which was a total disaster. I mean, it was so horrible. But yeah,
1: automation has been
0: going to be a whole new world. Yeah,
1: I mean, automation has been a big part of radio for a long time, but I don't know. Hopefully, people appreciate the human touch, at least here on public radio. The book is called 4 Days a Week: The Life-Changing Solution for Reducing Employee Stress, Improving Well-Being, and Working Smarter. It's by Juliette Shore. Thank you so much for talking with me today on the 21st show. I really appreciate your time.
0: It's been a great pleasure. Thank you.
1: And that is it for us today. Once again, you can find our program on YouTube, including select conversations like this one on video. Just search for the 21st show. Our program is a production of Illinois Public Media. I'm Brian Mackey. 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
4: 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I know you have to go back to work tomorrow, but the 21st will still be here at 11. So, consolation prize? Sure. Coming up here, we'll get a check of local news in 5 minutes, plus national and world news. 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
10: From NPR and WBUR Boston, I'm Peter O'Dowd. It's Here and Now. Coming up, no diplomatic breakthrough. President Trump's son-in-law has been in Russia and Ukraine trying to find a path to peace.
11: Everyone was speaking, in Russian to each other and really discussing these issues, all in Russian, and I think that was productive.
10: Why that comment raised eyebrows in Kyiv over the weekend. Plus, the U.S. Mint sells out of $1 coins with the president's face on them, and come along on a trip to Alaska's Eagle River, where the carnivores...
12: Hey there!
10: And the dragonflies live side by side.
13: Can you hear the vibration? Those wings are vibrating pretty rapidly.
10: Coming up here and now. First News.
14: Live from NPR News in Washington, I'm Louise Schiavone. Israel has intensified attacks in southern Lebanon despite a U.S.-brokered ceasefire aimed at ending fighting with the militant group Hezbollah. The Lebanese government says at least 18 people have been killed since Sunday, including two paramedics. NPR's Jane Araf has more from Beirut.
15: Lebanese state media and Lebanon's health ministry says Israel bombed a residential building in the town of Kfar Rahman early Monday, killing 9 people, including 2 children and a paramedic. The health ministry said a separate strike on a vehicle in the town killed a second paramedic. Israel has said it is targeting Hezbollah in recent attacks in South Lebanon. The Iran-backed Lebanese militia group has been fighting to push back Israeli forces. On Sunday, Israeli airstrikes destroyed a hospital in southern Lebanon. Israel said without providing proof that Hezbollah fighters were operating inside. Lebanon's president condemned the hospital attack as a dangerous escalation. Jane Araf, NPR News, Beirut.
14: The first set of voter registration deadlines for the midterm election is coming up in some parts of the country. NPR's Hansi Lo Wong runs down the upcoming deadlines.
16: There are only weeks left before the window closes for registering to vote or updating your registration for the midterm general election in South Carolina. October 2nd is the state's in-person deadline, although eligible voters have a few more days to sign up online or to stop by a post office and get a mail-in application postmarked. For the U.S. Virgin Islands, in-person voter registration ends October 3rd. Followed by the online deadline a day later. And in Alaska and Rhode Island, the last day to register is October 4th. Voting season for the general election is already underway in North Carolina, but New Hampshire is still set to hold one of this year's last statewide primaries on Tuesday. Eligible voters in that state can still sign up to vote on Tuesday's primary day at their polling place. Hansi Lo Wong, NPR News.
14: Hawaii is once again in the path of a very angry storm system, the third in less than a month. Hurricane Lowell has moved north, putting Kauai in the crosshairs of its outer bands by tonight. Kauai's Emergency Management Administrator, Pat Porter, explained why they are declaring a state of emergency.
17: As of now, all of Kauai is under the area where we're going to have tropical storm force winds. But Niiau is actually on the border there where they may have the 58-mile-per-hour destructive winds.
14: Lowell is currently a Category 3 hurricane. It may weaken, but could still send storm surges to the furthest most island in the archipelago. Labor Day weekend drivers are paying record high prices for gasoline. The average price of regular self-serve is $4.14 a gallon across the nation. That's almost a dollar a gallon more than last year. Diesel is at an all-time high at $5.90 a gallon. Prices surged after the U.S. and Israel attacked Iran in February. 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
4: This is WNIJ News. I'm Jason Kregear. New Canadian tariffs are set to go into effect this week, matching those already put in place by the Trump administration. Hope Kerwin reports that the dairy industry will likely feel some of the biggest impacts of the new import taxes.
18: Powdered milk and whey are among the American dairy products facing added tariffs from Canada. The dairy supply chains between the two countries are tightly interwoven, according to Karen Geffert. She's chief policy officer for Edge Dairy Farmer Cooperative, which represents farms across the U.S. If sales to Canada decline, Geffert says it will take time for domestic milk processors to find a new buyer.
19: That backup of the supply chain is real, and that will have a
12: a negative effect on price.
18: Increased access for U.S. dairy exports has long been a sticking point in trade talks between the two countries. Geffert says farmers want to see more transparency in trade from Canada, but the primary goal is to get back to a stable trade relationship. I'm Hope Kerwin, Harvest Public Media.
4: A new state report says those living in poverty in Illinois will continue to face an alarming increase in challenges over the next several months. Mala Iqbal reports.
19: The Illinois Department of Human Services found that even though poverty levels have stayed the same in recent years, residents will have a much harder time getting out of poverty. This is because of President Trump's large tax cut plan, which made sweeping changes to federal safety net programs like food assistance and Medicaid. The agency says those impacts will continue, quote, potentially on an even larger scale through next summer. As of 2024, nearly 4 million Illinois residents were classified as low income, and half of them were living in poverty. Black residents experienced poverty at disproportionately higher rates. I'm Mawa Iqbal.
4: Looking for a very pleasant afternoon, sunny skies, high around 80 degrees. We'll have a low around 60 tonight, warmer tomorrow, high near 90. We could see a chance of showers and thunderstorms as well on Tuesday. 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
10: From NPR and WBUR, I'm Peter O'Dowd in Phoenix. It's Here and Now. There were no diplomatic breakthroughs in Kyiv over the weekend. President Trump's son-in-law, Jared Kushner, and Steve Witkoff met with Ukrainian President Volodymyr Zelensky one day after meeting with Russia's Vladimir Putin in Moscow. The U.S. envoy is trying to revive peace talks and stop the war. At the very least, the visit protected Ukraine's capital from Russian airstrikes for a few hours. Joanna Kakissis, is NPR's Ukraine correspondent. And Joanna, Witkoff and Kushner arrived in Kyiv on a train called the Peace Express, which may have been aspirational. What actually happened?
21: Well, Peter, this visit was, you know, really more symbolic than anything. Zelensky had asked Witkoff and Kushner many, many times to visit Kyiv, especially since the Trump envoys have made several trips to Moscow to meet with Putin. Just getting them to Kyiv was meaningful for Zelensky. So when they arrived outside St. Sophia, this majestic cathedral in Kyiv, Zelensky embraced them warmly. It was raining at the time, and even in the rain, he's giving them these big hugs. However, Zelensky did not look so happy at the press conference later he held with them. They both spoke quite warmly about Putin, and, you know, the Ukrainians despise the Russian leader.
10: Sure. So was there anything in place or discussed about getting closer to a peace deal? Any new ideas?
21: Well, not, you know, the three men all said the talks had been important and substantive, but, you know, they didn't really reveal any details. They didn't say anything that would indicate that the war is any closer to an end. And Zelensky himself even said, you know, later that he expected the war to continue. Major issues remain, including the issue of territory. In exchange for a peace deal, Russia has pushed for Ukraine to hand over land that is not occupied by Russian troops, and Ukraine absolutely refused to do that. Ukraine also wants security guarantees from the U.S., so Russia does not invade Ukraine again. And the Ukrainians, of course, want a peace deal that is fair to Ukraine, and many believe that the Trump administration is actually more interested in placating Russia.
10: Right. So how did the Ukrainians view this visit?
21: Well, not so well. Even at the press conference, I noticed that Ukrainian journalists there listening to Kushner and Witkoff, they had these very skeptical and sometimes shocked looks on their faces. The shock in particular came when Kushner had brought up this idea about how he liked how one language was used in past negotiations between the two sides.
11: Everyone was speaking, you know, in Russian to each other and really discussing these issues in a very actually friendly manner, you know, all in Russian. And I think that was productive.
21: And Ukrainians told me afterwards that this comment was just so tone deaf because they see this war as Russia trying to erase Ukraine and its language. Mm. So this focus on Russian just really angered them. And there's also concerns that the envoys do not see Russia as the aggressor in this war and expect Ukraine, which was invaded, to compromise. Here's Witkoff.
2: It's going to take both sides to make some compromises and narrow the issues between them. And we think we have the ingredients to get to that place.
21: Now, Witkoff and Kushner talked about the goals that Putin wanted to achieve in Ukraine. And most Ukrainians, you know, they want Russia and Putin to be punished, not accommodated for waging more than 4.5 years of full-scale war on Ukraine.
10: And it's been intense lately. Just before this visit, Russia has really ramped up its attacks on Kyiv. There were nonstop air raids, jet-powered drones that got through the air defense, flew into apartments and government buildings and that sort of thing. So if you step back a bit, how has the conflict shifted just in recent weeks, and how does that fit into what's happening with this visit?
21: So, you know, it's been quite stressful, as you mentioned, essentially since the end of last month. Sirens day and night, explosions from these jet-powered drones. They've disrupted everything, public transportation, schools, grocery runs, train travel, you name it. Now, after Witkoff and Kushner arrived in Kyiv, the Russians, of course, stopped bombing the city. And Zelensky took that opportunity to say, please come more often so our people can actually live a little.
10: Wow, interesting. I want to ask you about an election last night. The far right party, now this is in Germany, the Alternative for Germany, won a big state election. Now you may ask, why am I asking about this? It is because the party has called on Germany to stop support for Ukraine and strengthen its ties for Russia. And I'm curious, Joanna, if people in Ukraine, as all of this was happening with the envoy, the U.S. envoy, were they watching this election in Europe?
21: Well, you know, they didn't watch it till later after Kushner and Witkoff were on their way out. But of course, this is very troubling because, of course, the AfD has long been pro-Kremlin. And, you know, this win for the AfD in the East weakens German Chancellor Friedrich Merz, who has been a real friend to Zelensky and to Ukraine. The AfD is also very anti-refugee. So that means that Ukrainians who moved to Germany after the war may face some serious discrimination or challenges. And the issue isn't just with the far right, though, for Ukrainians. I mean, I think that there's a concern that as the longer that this war goes on, that general support will drop for Ukraine because people will just get tired. And that's why Zelensky is pushing for the U.S. to restart peace negotiations. He does want this war to end quickly, but as fairly as possible for Ukraine.
10: That's Joanna Kakissis reporting from Kyiv, NPR's Ukraine correspondent. Thanks, Joanna.
21: You're welcome, Peter.
10: Well, it didn't take long. The U.S. Mint sold out of the commemorative $1 gold-colored coins featuring President Trump's portrait a few hours after they went on sale. The coins were minted in honor of the country's 250th birthday. Here's the president talking with Fox News in July after the design was unveiled.
3: That is very honored. It's cute. Not a bad picture, but it's very cute. They gave me a coin. That's very unusual from what I understand.
22: A gold coin.
3: A gold coin and a silver coin. It was very unusual, but I was honored by it.
10: Now, this brings up a lot of questions. Let's bring in Richard Painter. He was the chief White House ethics lawyer under President George W. Bush. Richard, happy Labor Day. Thanks for making some time for us today.
23: Well, happy Labor Day.
10: Now, you just heard President Trump there calling the coin unusual, which I think you might agree with. How unusual is it?
23: Well, this is very unusual to have a living president's portrait on a coin. They tried this, I believe, briefly during the Coolidge administration. And since then, Congress has doubled down on the position that living persons' portraits should not be on the currency or the coinage of the United States. The Presidential $1 Coin Act back in, I think, 2005 said that no coin issued under this this statute should bear the image of a living former or current president, or even a deceased president who had not been deceased for at least 2 years. And so that's the baseline rule. Now, what's happened here is there was another statute passed in 2020, circulating collectible coin redesign act during President Trump's first term that may be providing a loophole, because that provision that's targeted at the 250th anniversary and coinage to celebrate the 250th anniversary says that no portrait of a living person shall be on the reverse, the back side of the coin, but doesn't say anything about the front of the coin.
0: Okay, so Richard Painter, let me interrupt you there, because that is the argument that the Treasury Department is making here. Because Congress passed that law in 2020 to get this new coin for the country's 250th. What do you make of the argument based on what side of the coin the president's face is on?
23: Well, I think they found what they think is a loophole, that it's going to be very difficult for anyone to challenge this. Very few plaintiffs would have standing to go into court and try to get a court to invalidate the coin and interpret the statute. So they think they can get away with it. And there's a broader problem under the Trump administration of government lawyers going out there and finding loopholes that supposedly allow the president or the executive branch to do anything they want to do, even though it appears to violate statutory provisions or certain the norms underlying statutes. And we've had this in areas a lot more serious, of course, than the president's face on coinage. We have the dispute over the ballroom and the tearing down of the East Wing that's gone to court. The triumphal arch the president wants to build that really resembles some of the designs that Albert Speer was designing for Germany and back in the 30s and early 40s that were never constructed. Some of this does hint at an authoritarian bent when you have a living president who wants his portrait on the coinage. I mean, of course, kings... for millennia that and the king's portrait image would be on the coinage, but we don't want a monarchy, and I think Congress made that clear with repeated statutes that prohibit living persons' names, images on coinage, and in one instance at least, this 2005 statute specifically referencing the president. So this is a big concern.
0: Yeah. In the Oval Office last week, reporters asked the president about the coins selling out just a few hours after they went on sale. Let's listen.
3: You mean the coin like the coin with the Make America Great Again and things like that?
5: Yeah. Yes.
3: Probably. So I know. I hear it does great. I don't know. I don't run it. You know what I run? I run this country. I don't focus on that. But somebody told me it sells very well. Yeah.
0: So, Richard Painter, what do you think about that? On the surface, it looks like the president's trying to distance himself from the coins, but he knew about them.
23: Well, of course he knew about them, and I'm sure he encouraged it, and that's why this is happening. And yes, the coin is selling. I mean, this coin is backed up by the United States government. This is official currency of the United States government, very different than the Trump meme coin. Cryptocurrency, which has lost 98% of its value. So I'm not sure you're going to have people rushing to buy his cryptocurrency anymore. Those investors have been wiped out. But this is at least a real money backed up by the United States government.
0: Just briefly, you mentioned some of the other landmarks the president has tried to put his name on or likeness. Why is it important specifically for currency not to be politicized? And we just have about 30 seconds.
23: Well, the currency is our means of trade, whether we're Democrats, Republicans, Independents. We should be forced to make a political statement every time we put a couple of coins down at the corner gas station to buy a soda or whatever. And I think that this is an effort by the Trump administration to politicize everything, including the 250th anniversary of our American Revolution, which ironically...
0: Richard Painter. Thank you so much. It's Here and Now.
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0: It's Here and Now. Just back from a reporting trip to Alaska with our podcast host, Chris Bentley. Hey, Chris.
8: Hey, Peter. Yeah, we were in Juneau covering glacial floods and landslides. Those are big problems in Alaska and in many places around the world because of climate change. You'll hear those stories soon. But today, we wanted to share with you a trip that we took into the wild.
0: Yes, we went to a place called Eagle Beach, where the eagle and Herbert rivers are fed by melting glaciers of the same names, breathing plumes of silty water into the ocean.
24: What a place. Blue herons. Bald eagles. Soaring above the spruce, coming down to the shore.
25: Hey, bear.
0: Hey there! I came to this spot hiking through the bramble along the riverside with John Hudson and a few of his friends.
25: Oh my god, there's just bear crap everywhere.
0: Where's the bear?
25: How many are there?
0: Hudson is mostly unbothered by the carnivores. He's a naturalist with a passion for bugs. With a net slung over his shoulder, it looks like he belongs in a fairy tale.
25: Oh, you got a dragonfly. Look at that. Oh my gosh.
26: This is a female paddle-tailed darner, and it's one of seven mosaic darners that are found in Alaska. Oh, can you hear the vibration? Those wings are vibrating pretty rapidly.
25: Oh, wow.
0: Hudson lets the little creature go. On much larger wings, a few bald eagles soar in tight circles overhead. They're surfing thermals, rising up on twisting columns of warm air. Over the years, Hudson's friend Bob Armstrong has written and photographed all kinds of books about Alaska's wildlife.
27: One of the funniest things I've ever observed in filming a bald eagle nest was the parent brought a human's hat in there and laid it down. There were two kids in the nest, and they spent a huge amount of time playing with the hat. Turning it over and looking at it and giving it from one kid to the other, and fascinating what goes on in the minds of creatures other than humans.
0: Armstrong moved to Alaska in 1960, the year after it became a state. He remembers fishing off the coast for halibut and king salmon.
27: I thought I was in heaven. It was a wonderful experience. And then the people came.
0: Now, he's in his 90s. He takes his time in the wilderness, walks slowly.
27: Quietly, without talking.
0: So that he can stop and observe. Listen, he says, it's an armada of blowflies swarming a mound of bear poop. As with everything in life, mixed in with all the beauty is so much rot. Everything in this ecosystem is connected. And Chris, I know that's something that you got to see up close to.
8: Yes, indeed it is. And Peter, you know, you can actually learn a lot from bear poop.
28: This bear poop, it has strawberry seeds in it. The other stuff we're seeing back there was like more dark blue with the blueberry seeds.
8: So the bears down here are eating well.
28: These bears are eating the strawberries and salmon. Those ones are having blueberries and salmon.
8: Lindsay Bloom is a commercial fisherman and works for the nonprofit Salmon State. She walks these riverside trails all the time with her dogs, picking some of those same wild berries that the bears seek out, and marveling at the odyssey undertaken by Alaska's wild salmon. They swim hundreds, sometimes thousands of miles to spawn.
28: They're really beautiful in their life cycle in that they'll come up these rivers, and once they spawn, they die. And then it's the nutrients from the parents that support all the life that the smolt and young salmon are going to live off of next spring.
8: And those young salmon will be born here in the freshwater stream, yep. Go out to sea, to the saltwater,
28: yep.
8: And spend most of their lives out there getting big, right?
28: That's right. They'll be out in the ocean for maybe 4 or 5 years, getting really fat and full of omega-3s and ocean nutrients, which is why they're so tasty for us as humans to eat. Some of them are going to go hundreds of miles inland and then deposit those marine nutrients up in the streams. So it's pretty cool.
8: And that gets absorbed into the ecosystems upstream too. So you end up having nutrients from the ocean transported.
28: Way up there.
8: Way yeah. up there.
28: And you can see just standing here, the trees that are closer to the river are, to me, they look a little bit greener, but they're just bigger.
8: Bloom says salmon DNA is in the trees. In their last act, the fish fertilize the forest, their decaying bodies releasing nutrients back into the soil along the rivers where they were born. We come across a pair of dead chum salmon flopped on the riverbank. The brilliant tiger stripe spawning patterns of their scales are starting to fade as they decompose.
28: And that is a male and a female together, so they probably spawned and...
8: Wow, like Romeo and Juliet, now they're dead together. The water is murky with silt scoured off the mountains by glaciers, but every once in a while, a flash of silvery scales breaks through, and we're reminded that underneath the surface is a frenzy of mating fish.
28: I hear it and I smell it, but I don't see it.
8: You can smell it?
28: Well, I'm just smelling the ones that have already died, I think.
8: Actually. Yeah, fair enough. Not an unpleasant scent, though, among everything else, the fresh air and the little
28: Yeah, if you're
8: little
28: out here, it's all right. When your dog rolls in it, it's not so good.
8: In a few hours, the tide will come in and quite literally raise the roof on this salmon spawning party. When it goes out again, it'll leave this meadow strewn with more salmon carcasses, basically ringing the dinner bell for bears lurking in the woods. Of course, in Juneau, bears do not have to stake out a tidal stream to find a feast.
28: I had one enter my garage the other day and actually opened my freezer, and it had a buffet to choose from. We had salmon, halibut, black cod, deer meat, moose meat, and the bear took all my strawberries that I had just picked. So
8: did it leave bummed. All the meat and just took the berries?
28: Yeah, it just took out the tray of berries. Looks like it ate them on the floor of the garage and then let itself out.
8: Like it was invited in
28: yeah.
8: for a dinner party.
28: But it wasn't.
8: It was not. How are salmon doing now? Because we talked about this buffet for the birds mm-hmm. and the fact that we just walked up to the stream and saw two probably spawning just a minute mm-hmm. ago. Seems like an abundance of life, mm-hmm. but they're having to contend with a lot of environmental threats as well. Climate change, potential for overfishing, pollution. Mm-hmm. What sort of state are salmon in the salmon state?
28: I know. Well, that's such a good question. I mean, I think first and foremost, fundamentally, it's like food security and what so many people live off of, especially in rural communities in Alaska that aren't connected to a road system where groceries are getting, you know, trucked in and out. Having wild salmon is critical, actually, to just getting through the winter. And then the quality of life and the recreational values and then the jobs and the economies that is created by our ability to still commercial fish. So I think as a state, Alaska has done an incredible job ensuring that we interact sustainably with salmon as human beings. But we are, you know, on a global planet. And so, as you mentioned, climate change is having a really big impact on the ocean environment as well as in freshwater habitats, where some of the salmon now, you know, like in the Yukon and the Kuskokwim, where we're really having a crisis of...
8: Two other rivers northwest of here in Alaska.
28: Yeah, of low returns. Some of what we're seeing is that the freshwater is just too warm for the spawning adults to actually make it up to spawn or young salmon to survive and thrive.
8: On the other hand, melting glaciers are opening up new streams and salmon habitat farther north. Wild runs like this used to be common from New England to California. Their demise is a long story of industrialization, pollution, and overfishing. Alaska is not immune from any of that. But here, at least so far, humans have not crowded out the salmon. Can that hold, though, with global changes beyond the control of any one person, let alone a fish? Are Alaska's salmon gonna make it?
28: Well, that just feels like kind of a mindset choice. You know what I mean? Like, I choose to just have some faith because salmon are mind-blowing. They do so many things that are just so awe-inspiring and incredible. I just kind of have to believe that salmon are going to persevere. Here, it's community. It's the way that salmon bring Alaskans together and get us outside and just, you know, sustain us in so many ways.
8: They're part of Alaska, quite literally, when you're talking about how their DNA has been found
28: quite
8: in the trees.
28: Literally. Their DNA is in the trees, it's in the bears, it's in the people. It's absolutely part of Alaska, and I really hope to never see that change.
0: Well, you know, Chris, we heard that a lot in Alaska. People can see the natural world changing before their eyes and under their feet. And we'll be hearing a lot more about that in the weeks ahead. We've got stories of floods and landslides. We're going to get a dizzying perspective from the edge of a giant melting glacier. And no, in case you're wondering, we did not see a bear.
8: No, we did not, somehow. But I always felt like one was right around the corner. Stay tuned and follow our podcast Here and Now anytime so you don't miss any of that later this month.
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0: Republicans are gathering for their first ever midterm convention in Dallas. It's President Trump's way of trying to boost voter enthusiasm.
1: What I really want you to do is pretend, please, that I'm on the ballot. Just come and vote. It's so important.
0: What to expect from what some are calling Trumpapalooza on the next morning edition from NPR News.
2: 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I'm Austin Cliff. 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
6: From NPR and WBUR, I'm Peter O'Dowd in Phoenix. It's Here and Now. This Friday marks 25 years since the terrorist attacks of 9/11. People will be gathering around the country at events to mark the solemn occasion. In 2002, Billy Collins, who was the poet laureate of the United States at the time, captured the mood of a grieving nation.

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1: Of its climate. This is Chen Yihong, curator at the National Museum of Taiwan History. He's showing us around their permanent exhibition.
2: At the beginning, Taiwan first received USAID flour and later wheat, which kickstarted the domestic flour milling industry.
1: So why was it the US that provided Taiwan with wheat? Well, it was the Cold War that changed everything. With the communists now running mainland China and the outbreak of the Korean War in 1950, Washington suddenly saw Taiwan as a bulwark against the spread of communism. American troops arrived, and aid flooded in, including bags of wheat and flour.
2: Taiwan's position became more important. To maintain the so-called anti-communist system, Taiwan's politics, economy, and military all needed to be stabilized. So aid was needed.
1: In the restaurant, it's time to eat. It's a simple dish, but with a rich and storied background. So is it Taiwanese? Well, for the Museum of National History's Chen, it's as Taiwanese as it gets. And just as the island still is today, the dish has been shaped by history, immigration, and great power politics, all wrapped up in distinctive Taiwanese characteristics. For NPR News, I'm Yang Kamenzin-Brumby in Taipei.
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7: From NPR and WBUR, I'm Peter O'Dowd. It's Here and Now. 25 years ago, the United States launched itself into wars in the Middle East that left a lasting scar on military families. Many service members that came back from Iraq and Afghanistan suffered from PTSD and died by suicide. A quarter of a century later, it's still a problem. According to a report this year from the Department of Veterans Affairs, 17 veterans still die by suicide every day, a rate that's more than twice the general population. Army veteran Shantae Franco was nearly one of them. She tells her story to raise awareness for the Wounded Warrior Project, and we have her on the line from Abington, Maryland. Shantae, nice to speak with you.
8: Thank you so much. I appreciate you inviting me on.
7: Sure. So first of all, I know this is a very tough topic and one that we've been talking about for so many years after Iraq and Afghanistan. Can you explain, from your point of view, just how pervasive the problem of suicide is among U.S.